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1: Welcome to Talking Jazz. I would like to do a special today about Indiana's own Cole Porter. On the anniversary of his birth on June 9, he was born June 9, 1891 in Peru, Indiana. And Peru, Indiana is maybe not known as a cultural capital, but as a circus hotspot also. Cole Porter was born there in a pretty wealthy family at the time, and he was a beloved only child. His mother had many miscarriages and some lost children, so she was very, very close to her son. And his grandfather wished for him to practice law and not go into this music business, but he was drawn to musical theater. And there's quite a parallel to Indiana's own Hoagie Carmichael also, who went to law school and actually started practicing law and then realized, no, songwriting was calling him. Cole Porter went for his calling and started to have a success in 1920, and was by 1930s, he was one of the major songwriters for the Broadway musical stage. What is very, very unique about Cole Porter is that he always wrote the lyrics as well as the music for his songs, and that is very, very rare. And that makes the songs so special. The lyrics fit the music perfectly, and often the music underscores so well what is being said in the lyrics. It's woven together in a very special way. So I want to start with this arrangement of one of his most popular songs, Begin the Begin. This is actually the version that Sheryl Crow did in the documentary It's the Lovely. And if you haven't seen the Cole Porter documentary yet, It's the Lovely, please do so. It's widely available. And the cool thing about it is that it features many of his hits in very unique and special arrangements, and with unlikely stars, so like this one. So Begin the Begin. What is the begin? Just a made-up dance step. So this is probably what your grandmother and grandfather met to and fell in love to when they were dancing to Begin the Begin. Here's Sheryl Crow's version from It's the Lovely.

Was Begin the Begin, Sheryl Crow's version from the Cole Porter documentary, It's the Lovely. And we're celebrating Cole Porter's music today, A, because he's an Indiana native, and B, he was born on June 9th. He's a fellow Gemini. Good month, June. He, you know, even going to Yale, where he was still destined to become a lawyer, I mean, he studied also language and literature. He already wrote about 300 songs. He was extremely prolific. One thing that I mentioned earlier was that he put words and music together at the same time. So a really great example of his skill of weeding words and just coming up with witty, witty verses is his song, Let's Do It. So at Harvard already, he switched to the music department. He studied harmony and counterpoint, and he went for it. And Let's Do It, I'm going to play the Ella Fitzgerald version from her 1956 Cole Porter songbook. The way the verses string together and the wittiness of who is all doing it, just sit back and enjoy and laugh along. So here's Let's Do It, Ella Fitzgerald from the 1956 Cole Porter songbook.

Fitzgerald singing Let's Do It, the classic Cole Porter song. We are paying tribute to Cole Porter today, who was born June 9, 1891. I was telling the story how he went to Yale, how he studied music, and then soon moved overseas during the First World War, and actually maintained a pretty luxury apartment in Paris where he entertained. And as is also widely known, he was bisexual, had lots of gay activities, but still met and married Linda Lee Thomas, who was 8 years his senior and was a rich divorcee from Louisville, Kentucky. The two of them had a working agreement. They loved to support each other. They adored each other, and they knew what everybody was up to, but it was part of their partnership, and they stayed married from 1999 until her death in 1954. I want to play next I Get a Kick Out of You, and I want to play the Tony Bennett and Lady Gaga version in tribute A to the partnership of Cole Porter and Linda Lee Thomas, but also the really incredible partnership that Lady Gaga and Tony Bennett struck, first starting with the duets and then creating several albums, culminating in the last one, In Love for Sale, which was all Cole Porter songs and won the 2021 Grammy Award for Album of the Year, which was an incredible achievement. And of course, it was very, very emotional too, as Tony Bennett is aging and is battling Alzheimer's disease, and it documented how music was absolutely in his heart and in his nature, and he was singing even though his disease was already advancing. So here is the version of Lady Gaga and Tony Bennett doing together, I Get a Kick Out.

0: you.
1: That was I Get a Kick Out of You, a popular Cole Porter song, and this was the version from the Tony Bennett and Lady Gaga album Love for Sale that won the 2021 Grammy Award for Best New Album. As I mentioned, I'm paying tribute to Cole Porter today on his June 9th birthday, 1891. And we heard so many versions of his songs and others singing them. And we're getting here to his way where he's conquering Broadway. But, you know, it wasn't a straightforward upward career. There's always ups and downs. And even initially, after he had this successful New York performance of his ballet suite, he actually molded classical and jazz music before Gershwin did it. And it was, and the score was actually lost. It was later reconstructed from manuscripts. But in any case, it was very successful initially. And then he wrote several more scores and shows. They were not successful. So in 1925, all his numbers had been deleted, and Porter was very frustrated by this public response and nearly gave up songwriting as a career. I mean, this is the parts that we often don't know, but, you know, every career is an up and down and has frustrated parts, and if we wouldn't persevere and keep going, success is not something that's comes easily most of the time. So at this time in 1925, he composed songs for his friends and entertained at his private parties. And here is actually a version of one of his most popular songs, of Anything Goes, where we hear him sing and play himself. So just imagine being at one of the Porter House lavish luxury parties, and here comes Cole Porter and sits down at the piano and sings Anything Goes.

0: The bed from Simmons called Franklin O.
1: That was Cole Porter himself singing his song, Anything Goes. That was recorded in 1934, and the audio was reconstructed as well as possible, but obviously the technical possibilities at the time were different than today. But we're happy to have this recording, and we're happy it was documented. So, and I was talking about how he was frustrated, how success was not coming easily, but eventually, of course, he was in the upper echelon of the Broadway songwriters. He was so prolific, and his shows started to have immense success, even though there was another obstacle, which was the Wall Street crash in 1929. He kept going, and the Broadway business kept going. And one of his most popular songs from this period is What Is This Thing Called Love? And I love this song, and it's a very popular standard among jazz musicians. You often hear it at jam sessions because it's a very unique chord progression that starts with minor on the fourth chord and then works its way to the major one. It's really fun, and really fun to play on. So since it's so fun to play on, I actually decided to record it on one of my albums and make an arrangement out of it, giving it a little bit of a tango flavor. And this is the arrangement of the Monica Hirsig Acoustic Project from the 2011 album Come With Me on Owl Studios.

That was Cole Porter's What Is This Thing Called Love? And this was actually one of my arrangements that I recorded on the 2011 Come With Me album on Owl Studios with the Monica Hirsig Acoustic Project. And we're tributing Cole Porter today. He was born June 9, 1891. And I gave some chronicles of his career. By now, he's on the height of his success. His shows keep coming. Paris, 50 million Frenchmen, gay divorce, there's Night and Day, so many hits, Love for Sale in this period around the early 1930s. And I wanted to share this special version of Night and Day, so probably his most well-known standard. And this is a gorgeous version that Diana Krall did on her 2017 album, Turn Up the Quiet. And I can't emphasize enough the really special qualities of Diana Krall's approach. She absolutely deserves everything about her great success. So please enjoy Night and Day, Diana Krall, from the Turn Up the Quiet album, a 2017 release on Verve Records.

That was Diana Krall's rendition of Cole Porter's Night and Day from her 2017 Turn Up the Quiet release. And I'm tributing Cole Porter and his career and his prolific songwriting today. And we are now in the 30s, late 30s. Broadway has some success, but Porter decided to branch out also to Hollywood and get into movies and writing scores, as this was a much bigger business at the time. So he started writing scores, for example, Born to Dance in 1936, You'd Be So Easy to Love, or I've Got You Under My Skin are from that. Oh, there was Rosalie in 1937, featuring In the Still of the Night. He wrote the score for a short film, Paris, Paris, and used some of the songs from the 50 Million Frenchmen. He also did the cowboy song, Don't Fence Me In, for Adios Argentina, which was an unproduced movie in 1934. And when Roy Rogers sang it, it became a hit. So the Porters moved to Hollywood in December 1935, but Linda did not enjoy the movie environment. She was also very discouraged by his more and more open homosexual activities, and left and went back to New York. And Cole Porter tried to persuade her to get together. He hastened to Paris and to meet with her, but she remained pretty cool until, unfortunately, fate struck and Cole Porter had a terrible writing accident on October 24, 1937.

lovely during that scene when he has to say goodbye to Linda. There is a beautiful arrangement of his song So In Love, and that has always been one of my favorite Cole Porter songs. And actually, one of my favorite versions of it is Chick Corea's trio rendition of So In Love that he recorded in 1989 with his acoustic band featuring John Patitucci on bass and Dave Weckl. So here is Cole Porter's So In Love as performed by the Chick Corea Acoustic Band in 1989.

That was So in Love, as performed by the Chicoria Acoustic Band with John Patitucci and Dave Weckl in a 1989 release. And we are tributing Cole Porter and his music today, celebrating his birthday on June 9, 1891. And we have time for one last one. This is also the end of his career after his riding accident. By 1958, he actually did have to have his leg amputated. And on October 15, 1964, Porter died of kidney failure in Santa Monica, California. He was transferred to the cemetery in his native Peru, Indiana, where he is laid to rest between his wife and father. So we're saying goodbye to him. We're saying goodbye to the show with one of his most gorgeous songs. Every time we say goodbye, we cry a little. And this rendition, so this last one, is actually the John Coltrane version. We know from that album always his rendition of My Favorite Things, but Every Time We Say Goodbye is also on that same album, and one of the legendary albums and renditions of it. So we'll hear John Coltrane on soprano saxophone with Elvin Jones on drums and McCoy Tyner on piano. This was and Steve Davis on bass guitar. This was an Atlantic Records release in 1961. Thank you for listening to Talking Jazz and sharing my tribute to Cole Porter and his songs. Go and listen to some more Cole Porter, but we'll say goodbye with Every Time We Say.

0: 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Today we pay tribute to Cole Porter in celebration of his birthday on June 9, 1891.
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0: Hello, Hoosiers. I'm Nelson Price, host of Hoosier History Live. 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I'll be joined by a meteorologist from the National Weather Service. He'll share insights about the hottest and coldest days in our state's history, floods then and now, when, in what era, accurate weather statistics began, and more.
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0: Hi, I'm Jason Wyom. Join me and my partner in crime, the Todd, every Saturday night for a blast from the past here on 88.7 The Diamond. 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It's not just about the songs either, it's about the memories and stories that go with them. 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

0: Hello, Hoosiers. I'm Nelson Price, host of Hoosier History Live. 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

0: This is Dave Baghdad, host of The Kitchen Party Kaylee. 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
1: 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Oh, boy, you can't ride this train.

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0: Hello, Hoosiers. I'm Nelson Price, host of Hoosier History Live. 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I'll be joined by a meteorologist from the National Weather Service. He'll share insights about the hottest and coldest days in our state's history, floods then and now, when, in what era, accurate weather statistics began, and more.
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0: All right, now welcome to the Free Zone on 88.7 FM, WICR Indianapolis. What's up, Tim D?
1: Hey, man, what's happening?
0: How you doing?
1: I'm all right.
0: Having a good week?
1: It's okay, man. You know? Yeah, I can't complain, really.
0: I know,
1: man.
0: I know that feeling, man.
1: You know,
0: when you start off with it's okay.
1: Whatever
0: the
1: kind of disease
0: is
1: around right now, man, it's still hanging on to me. Like, and the people I know that have had it are still, it hangs on 2 or 3 weeks, so it's just stupid.
0: Oh, man.
1: Yeah.
0: Well, dude, we got some great music tonight. Stick around for the punk rock hour with some more great music. Stick around for what's going on the wheel, man.
1: Man, we've got an interview with Michael Falzarano.
0: Okay.
1: So, you know, you guys, in case you're not familiar, he played with Hot Tuna.
0: Oh, nice.
1: Original Hot Tuna, and also New Riders of the Purple Sage.
0: Oh, nice.
1: Stuff like that. So, you know, very, you know, it's going to be a good interview, man.
0: Nice.
1: Man's been around and made a lot of good music, so.
0: Man, we started off with Brian Ferry from, he was with Rocky Music, right?
1: Yep.
0: I think that was his first solo album. Let's Stick Together was the song and the title of the album. April Wine and Gimme Love from The Whole World's Going Crazy. Leon Ware with Body Heat from the album Musical Massage. And we had to throw All I Can Do in there, the title track from Dolly Parton's August 1976 album. Everything else tonight other than that Dolly song is actually from September of 76. I jumped ahead just a little bit. Only a couple of days.
1: Man, but, come on.
0: We're going to jump back into it with a couple of live tracks, one from Lynyrd Skynyrd and one from Bob Dylan.
1: Mm-hmm.
0: From one more for from the Road and Hard Rain Live. And then we've got more after that, some Rush, some Montrose, Ted Benuge, some J.J. Cale, and we're going to wind it out with another Funkadelic album. Not only did they release one in August of 76, they also released another one in September of 76.
1: Apparently they had a backlog.
0: And not to mention the Parliament and Bootsy Collins.
1: Oh, yeah, yeah.
0: All putting things out in the last month or two. They were busy. And I ain't complaining. You ready, man?
1: Yeah, man.
0: Let's jump into it with, what's that?
1: I just want to say R.I.P. Dolly.
0: Yeah,
1: You were a real one.
0: That's right.
1: I appreciate you.
0: We may have to do something else for Dolly next week at some point. It was a last-minute thing for me this week. But
1: Yeah, let's do that. Because she was a good human, man.
0: That's right.
1: We don't have enough of those around. So.
0: That's right.
1: Yeah.
0: Let's jump back into it with Tuesday's Gone from Lynyrd Skynyrd from the album One More from the Road. 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
2: This ain't rowdy enough for me. I like a little bit more rowdy. Oh, excuse us a minute. We broke the piano. It seems we're always breaking something. Somebody's breaking us.

0: All right, now a little bit of Bob Dylan, Shelter from the Storm, live from Hard Rain Live. That one recorded at the Hughes Stadium, Fort Collins, Colorado, in May of 1976 and released in September of 1976. They work fast.
1: Wow.
0: Actually, that's plenty of time. I've seen people do that in a matter of days. You know what I'm talking about.
1: Yes.
0: Some of these local bands can record and have their album out. Some of these bands, local I know of, can record an album, and it's a year later before they release it. You know who I'm talking about.
1: Yes.
0: Not that I mind, because I usually get the copy early.
1: An old friend of ours stated recently that he had a new track he's trying to get done, but because of the technology at home, he can't quit fiddling.
0: Can't quit fiddling with
1: yeah.
0: it. I understand that,
1: yeah.
0: man. Let's see. I think we're going to jump back into it with, how about some Rush? Also live from All the World's a Stage, followed by Montrose and Ted Nugent. How's that sound to you, man?
1: Sounds real good.
0: Stick around for the Punk Rock Hour. Stick around for Tim's interview with
1: Michael Falzarano.
0: Dude's been around. That's all I got to say.
1: Yeah.
0: That's some good stuff. All right, let's do it, man. Anthem from Rush. 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
2: We'd like to do something for you. That's on our Fly By Night album. This is called Anthem.

0: All right, now Free For All from Ted Nugent from the album Free For All. Before that, Jump On It from Montrose from the album Jump On It. And we started off with Anthem from All the World's a Stage, a little bit of Rush live there. That's some good stuff right there.
1: Yeah.
0: Rush was one of those bands that if you ever saw them live, they really did sound, they kept their sound really close to what the studio recording sounded like.
1: Yeah.
0: Yes was similar that way.
1: Talented.
0: Absolutely. We're going to jump back into it and wind out the hour with some J.J. Cale from Troubadour, a song called Ride Me High, and finish it off with Tales of Kid Funkadelic, the title track from the September Funkadelic 1976 album. So stick around for the Punk Rock Hour, stick around for The Wheel with Tim D and Michael Falzerano.
1: Very good.
0: Did I get that?
1: Yes.
0: And everybody needs to stick around for that. That's going to be interesting. So that's it. That's all I got to say, man. Got anything you want to throw in there before we jump back in?
1: Nah, I don't think so, man. I'm just going to give everybody a break and be quiet.
0: Okay. Let's do it then. J.J. Cale, Ride Me High from Troubadour. 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

0: The Apers, "The Night Feels So Much Better Than the Day," from Reanimate My Heart. That was a good one, man. I love the Apers. Great band. We started off with Lousy Sue and Day Drinking from Artless Artifacts from 2021. The Copyrights and Crutches from the album North Sentinel Island from 2011. Party Animal from Mean Jeans from Are You Serious from 2009, followed by Sobriety from the Dickies. From All This and Puppet Stew, D-Cracks with I Need a Nurse from Attention Deficit Disorder, and the Apers right there at the end. A lot of pop punk in this hour. There was a lot of it crammed in that first set, definitely.
1: There needs to be more pop punk in the world, man.
0: That's what I'm saying.
1: Yeah.
0: 100% on that.
1: I think it'd be a better place if there were.
0: That's right. But speaking of, we're going to jump back into it with the Erds, the Mr. T Experience, Masked Intruder, the Gizmos, Butthole Surfers, which I don't think you would consider as pop punk, and the Vandals. They're the only exception in that set to the pop punk thing.
1: Okay.
0: But and then we'll have more after that. Stick around for Tim D's interview with
1: Michael Balzerano.
0: There you go.
1: Yeah, yeah.
0: I had it earlier, but time has gone by more than 15 minutes. So.
1: For sure.
0: We do what we can. All right, let's jump back into it from the album Jersey's Best Prancers. It's the Erds and Kind of Like Smitten from 2006. You ready, man?
1: Mm-hmm.
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0: from the Vandals from the album The Quickening from 1996. We started off with Kind of Like Smitten from the Erds, Jersey's Best Prancers from 2006. The Mr. T Experience, The Weather Is Here, Wish You Were Beautiful from Revenge Is Sweet, So Are You. How Do I Get to You from Masked Intruder from the self-titled album, their first one. Chicken Queen from the Gizmos. Haven't heard that one in a while. And Eye of the Chicken from the Butthole Surfers from Psychic Powerless, another, I'm not even going to finish the name of that album. It's kind of weird. But you know what I'm talking about,
1: yeah,
0: right?
1: Yeah.
0: So we're going to jump right back into it with some Dead Milkmen, some Sloppy Seconds, the Queers, the Cramps, and Johnny Thunders. Then we'll be back with one more set after that. Stick around for some, I guess that loosely Grateful Dead related.
1: Oh, it's definitely related.
0: So,
1: definitely.
0: Looking forward to that, man. Stick around for the wheel coming up in half an hour, I guess, something like that. So, you ready, man?
1: Yeah.
0: Let's jump back into it. A song we haven't played in quite a while from Beelzebubba. Sri Lanka Sex Hotel from the Dead Milkmen. 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

0: get off the phone. I'm not talking to you, Tim D. Get off the phone from Johnny Thunders and the Heartbreakers. Started off with Sri Lanka Sex Hotel from the Dead Milkmen from Beelzebubba. P.O. Box 33046 from Sloppy Seconds from the album Endless Bummer.
1: Mm-hmm.
0: Love, Love, Love from the Queers from Don't Back Down. Gotta love that. The Cramps, Can't Find My Mind from Psychedelic Jungle. And Johnny Thunders and the Heartbreakers there right at the end. As we said, we're going to jump in with three more songs before we roll on into the wheel. So stick around. We're going to do the New York Dolls, Take a Good Look at My Good Looks from Someday It Will Please Us to Remember Even This from a much later album than most of the stuff we play. Great one, though. Moto, Meet Me by the Flagpole. And we're going to end it up with Don't Know What I Am from the Wipers from the album Is This Real? How's that sound, man?
1: Sounds great.
0: 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How about a little New York Dolls, Tim D?
1: All right.
0: You ready?
1: Yeah.
0: All right.

0: boys neglected. Try to run, but there's nowhere to find. Nothing to worry.
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0: Oh, I'm sorry. Yeah. How's it going? I was expecting a different phone call.
1: That's all right, man. That's all right.
0: Yeah, that was weird. You know, and it's a long story, but yeah. How you doing?
1: I'm good, man. I wish I could tell you this. I haven't gotten that response.

0: from other folks over the years. Nah, man, right. I try to be prompt. I try to be on time.
1: Well, that's good to know, you know.
0: Yes, sir.
1: I do the same thing. You know, it's hard out there.
0: Oh, man.
1: You know.
0: Oh, man.
1: So where did you say you're from?
0: Indianapolis, Indiana. University of
1: Indiana.
0: Yeah.
1: Been there a couple of times in my travels.
0: There you go, man. Well, we need you to come back.
1: Yes, yeah, I'd like to come back. You know, but as you know, I'm sure you've heard this a lot from musicians.
0: Yeah.
1: Getting harder and harder to tour. You know, I mean, I get offers all the time that I have to turn down because even though they're really good offers, it's just too expensive to get there and stay there and get back. You know,
0: right.
1: It's a really weird time in the music business right now. I guess it's a weird time for any business, the economy being what it is, and nobody really spending any money. I see festivals and other bands, touring bands, canceling all the time, you know. You know, it is what it is, you know.
0: No, it's kind of unfortunate that
1: even
0: the old mentality of getting a van is expensive these days.
1: Yeah, I just did it. I just drove, I live in two places. I have a place in Dallas where I am now, Dallas, Texas, and I have a place in New Jersey. And so most of my touring starts in New Jersey and, the Northeast, the Mid-Atlantic, and out to the Midwest. And we just went out this summer, you know, we rented a van, went out to the Midwest. It was pretty expensive, you know, just for the van,
0: forget about it.
1: And then you had to get hotel rooms, you know, because none of us are young kids, you know, we're not, you know, young kids I get, you know, you can all pile into one vehicle and then pile into two rooms and go play another gig, you know, so... You know, that's those days are long gone for me.
0: You and me both, brother.
1: It's just the way it is. Just the way it is.
0: Well, listen, man, I'm gonna jump in here and make the official announcement. Hey, kids, welcome to the Wheel, third hour of the Free Zone Radio Show here at 88.7 FM WICR Indianapolis. We're joined tonight by Michael Falzarano.
1: Hello.
0: Hey, man, we're gonna talk about his new release called Sunrise Over the Unknown.
1: All right.
0: Man, so how's things, man?
1: Things have been going pretty good, you know. I'm in Dallas right now, and if you follow the weather at all, it's been like 105, 104, 106, 107 for like 2 weeks now. It's been brutal, you know. It makes like, when it goes down to like 95, it makes that seem like, you know, winter, you know.
0: Isn't that crazy?
1: But other than that, other than that, it's been good, you know.
0: Good.
1: As I said earlier, I spend some of my time here in Dallas and some of my time on the East Coast in New Jersey. So, you know, I know, and I'm from the Northeast, so I know that weather. I've only been here in Dallas probably 5 years.
0: Oh, man.
1: And it's the summers. The good news is it's really brutal for about 2 weeks, and then it's back to normal, you know.
0: Okay.
1: And the winter, same thing, you know.
0: There you go.
1: Yeah.
0: So, Michael, I was looking over your bio and kind of, you know, where you came from, where you've been.
1: Mm-hmm.
0: Got several good things going on in your life right now. One of them is the English Town Project.
1: I do that pretty much full time.
0: Okay.
1: There's a couple of the smaller projects I do. But English Town Project, I do full time. And the new record, Sunrise Over the Unknown, pretty much on most of the tracks, I'm backed by the English Town Project.
0: Okay, yeah.
1: The guys from the English Town Project.
0: And you credited them, you gave them credit on the inside of the sleeve, Michael Falzarano and Friends.
1: That's right.
0: I like that. I always like it. You know, when you got a friends group together, you know it's going to be good.
1: Yeah. Well, that's I've known those guys. I've known most of those guys for like 30 years, and the rest of the, you know, there's a whole gang of guys that played on a couple for about 5 years, and then there's another group of guys that are from Woodstock. So you know, I've known them for a very long time as well. So these are all old friends and new friends. And it was really great that everybody came together and made it happen, you know. So what I do is, you know, when I come up with a batch of songs and I'm getting ready to record, the main people I call are the guys in the English Town Project, because we're a working band and we know how to musically speak to each other. And my approach in the studio has always been get everybody together in one room playing at the same time, playing live, essentially.
0: Yeah.
1: You know, recording everything live, recording the drums, bass, the guitars, the keyboards, whatever we're doing, we record it live, and even some of the vocals are recorded live. Some of the vocals have to be redone because there might be too much noise on the track, you know. But for the most part, that's what it is, and it sort of gives you that live feeling to the music as opposed to making it too pristine, you know.
0: Right, right.
1: Yeah, yeah.
0: Well, listen, man, in your travels,
1: yes,
0: you, I noticed you ran with Yorma and Hot Tuna.
1: Oh, yeah, for 20 years. I started playing with Yorma in the late 70s, joined Hot Tuna in the early 80s, played with them till about 2002 or 3. And then in between, and then I eventually, after a couple of years, wound up in the New Riders of the Purple Sage. But before that, I toured with Garth Hudson from the band, and I played with Levon Helm from the band and other various band members, because I have a connection to Woodstock and that whole gang of people.
0: Right.
1: So as soon as, you know, Yorma and Jack, after like 20 years of touring as the Big Electric Band, went back to doing the acoustic duo thing, and I started touring with Garth Hudson. And then when that came to an end, miraculously, I don't even know how this stuff happens, sort of metamorphosis kind of thing, I got a phone call saying from Buddy Cage saying they were putting the New Riders back together, and do I want to be in the band? And I said, sure, you know. You know, because when I was growing up, I grew up in New York, and I grew up playing all that music, Hot Tuna, New Riders, Grateful Dead,
0: no
1: Commander
0: Dad.
1: Cody, you know, all that kind of stuff, mainly the San Francisco bands, and also I was very into the blues. So I sort of waffled between those two worlds, you know, all the time. And, you know, and in this group of songs, you can kind of hear that, you know, the sort of San Francisco jam bandy kind of thing, and then you got the blues side of things. But that's kind of what I try to do on all the records. You know, this one, you know, Sunrise Over the Unknown, it took a little longer to get out than it normally would have, because my last release, which was actually a Christmas album, Kaleidoscope Christmas, which incidentally was my biggest selling album ever, and also got written up in Rolling Stone magazine, go figure. But that was like in 2020, and then, you know, then 2020 to 20 before anything happened, it was like 2021, end of 2021, beginning 2022. And then I started, you know, thinking about this album, writing the songs in 2023, 2024, started recording them. Then I have a bit of a health issues. And then, so one thing led to another. So it took a little bit more time to get this album out than it did my previous ones. I like to put an album out every 2 years, let's say.
0: Okay.
1: Because I'm always writing songs. In fact, I'm already working on another album to follow this one up, which will probably come out sometime in 2027 or early 2028, you know. But on this one, we had a great time making the record. The songs seem to be getting, you know, some movement and airplay. So it's been an interesting journey, you know.
0: One of the tracks on there, the lyrics mm-hmm. were written by Robert Hunter. How did that come about?
1: Well, I first met, you know, like I said earlier on, I started working with Yorma Kalkanen in the late 70s. And he called me up one day and said, hey, my friend Bob called me up. He's recording a new album and wants me to play on a couple of tracks. You want to tag along? Now, you know, at that point, I'm a pretty young guy. I was either in my late 20s, early 30s. So, you know, a rock star like Yorma Kalkanen says he's going to the studio to record with his friend. I didn't even care who the friend was, and I didn't know who the friend was. But, yeah, I'm going. You know, if you're
0: right.
1: If I'm invited, I'm going to show up, you know. The guy says, okay, I'm coming to pick you up. You know, so he picks me up. We go up to Marin. or wherever Grateful Dead Studios was at the time, and I walked in the room, and it turned out to be his friend Bob turned out to be Robert Hunter, and so, you know, I was there for the whole sessions. I think it was either 1 or 2 days. And, you know, I helped him out, helped him. They were having trouble with his guitar rig. I'm a little bit of a tech head, so I was able to get the guitar rig up and running and, you know, got to know, you know, talk with a little bit with Robert Hunter at that point. And was there, you know, when you're in that world, all kinds of luminaries are coming and going in the studio. You know, Bob Weir wandered in. I hadn't met him yet. You know, John Cipollina wandered in. You know, that's the kind of the vibe that was going on, you know.
0: Mm-hmm.
1: So for me, a kid from New York, I was like looking around thinking, I died and gone to heaven here. I don't know what's going on, because these are what I listened to growing up, you know. So that thing happened. And then years later, I'm on the Further Festival with Hot Tuna. Robert Hunter is there. He was on the whole tour, but he did come out for 1 or 2 shows. So I saw him. I went up and reintroduced myself to him. I said, hey, Robert, I'm sure you don't remember me. And right away he said, no, I remember you. I know who you are. And so we talked a little bit. And then he went out and did his thing, which was fantastic. And then another couple of years go by, maybe 5 years, another 8 years, however many years go by. And now I'm in the new Riders of the Purple Sage. And we're going to go back to California for the first time in like 20 years to play a show, sold out show at the Mystic Theater. And we walk out on stage. I look down in this sea of humanity down there. There's this giant crowd on the floor. And Robert Hunter standing right in the middle of it, which I thought was really bizarre, because I don't think he likes to go out and be in the middle of a lot of people.
0: Right.
1: But there he was. There he was, right? So we did our first set, and just, you know, in the set break, he came backstage, you know, and reintroduced myself to him, thinking he's never going to remember me this time. But he did remember me, of course. And we talked and we talked and we talked. And then sometime after that, I was doing research on a song called Listen to the Rhythm of Falling Rain by the Cascades, because I had read somewhere when I was much younger that Link Wray had written that song under a pseudonym, and I figured, well, now we have Google. I could just look it up. I didn't find anything that said anything about that, but when I put it into Google, this next thing that came up was a thing called Cupful of Rain, so I clicked on it, and it was a 2-page illustration. And the illustration said words by Robert Hunter. And I thought, well, could it be the same Robert Hunter? You know, so I began to do a little research on that, because while I'm reading it, oh, I read it a couple of times and I picked up the guitar and I started playing some chord changes and came up with the melody. And I thought, well, this is turning into a little song here. So I figured, you know, so I looked it up. And I looked up, you know, set lists, Grateful Dead, Robert Hunter set list. And there was one set list, I think in sometime, I don't remember when it was, maybe in the late 90s, where he played a song called Cupful of Rain. And I thought, okay, well, now I just got to ask. So I had his email, because we've corresponded. And I said, hey, Robert, you know, I'm doing research on Listen to the Rhythm of the Falling Rain. Your illustration came up. Cupful of Rain, and I was playing the guitar and I put some music to it, and I said, well, if you haven't already done something with it, you think it'd be okay if I put some music to it? And he got back to me pretty quickly, and he said, you know, that he really loved, you know, the song Listen to the Rhythm of the Falling Rain by the Cascades as well, and that he did have something for Cupful of Rain, but it was a very long time ago. He only played it once, and he completely forgot whatever it was that he had. So why don't you go ahead and reset it? So he gave me permission to do that, and I did it. And then I started playing the song live. And then, you know, years later, he passes away, and I had done multiple projects during that time, and I always wanted to put this song on an album, but it never really fit with the other projects. Mm-hmm. But on this particular project, it fit perfectly. So I contacted his wife and his people, who handled the publishing. I explained the whole story, and they said, yeah, sure, go ahead and do it. You know, and they gave me clearance. And so I went in with the boys, and I told them the story, and the core guys from the English Town Project playing on it. And the main guitar player in the English Town Project is Kevin Griffin. He's a monster guitar player, but he's also a really good pedal steel player. So I had him play
0: not
1: pedal
0: the
1: steel.
0: Not the Buddhist.
1: Not the Buddhist,
0: right,
1: you know.
0: Okay.
1: And that's how it came about, you know, and it seems to be getting a decent amount of, airplay, and people love it. And when I play it live, people love the song. So, you know, I feel like, I accomplished my goal, of creating something and trying to stay as true to whatever it is that Robert would have had in mind. Of course, you never know with him because he never talked about his songs or what they mean or anything like that.
0: Mm-hmm.
1: Excuse me.
0: Man, that's fantastic. That's much different than that story than I thought was going to come about.
1: No, that's the whole story. That's the truth. Nothing but the truth.
0: Oh, I believe you, man. Because, a lot of times when a guy is prolific as I'm sure he was, when he did pass, I'm sure there's a closet full of stuff, unpublished stuff.
1: Oh, so
0: I thought maybe you were a friend of the family, or maybe had, an opportunity there. But that story's even better than that.
1: Yeah. I mean, and he does have many, many unreleased lyrics. When we put the new writers back together, he sent over a stack of lyrics, and we put out two albums, 17 Point Avenue, that followed Where I Come From was the first one. And there are eight songs written by Robert Hunter and David Nelson that we put together as a band.
0: Beautiful.
1: On both albums.
0: Yeah.
1: And then there were another 20 left over, so he was very prolific. Mm-hmm. I don't think he ever stopped writing up until the end, and there are other bands and other people he had given songs to.
0: Right.
1: And the songs that he did write with Jerry, that's it. I mean, that's a catalog of great humanity right there,
0: Yeah, absolutely. You and I were talking a little bit before we officially kicked off, and I'm going to leave that part in there too, because that was a good conversation, about the logistics of being on the road.
1: Yeah.
0: And I want to ask you this because I like this track on here called Take Back What's Mine.
1: Yeah.
0: And you did an electric and an acoustic version of that.
1: Yes, I did.
0: Because the song, to me, I thought, well, that's perfect because it definitely lends itself to both styles.
1: Right. Yeah, well, whenever but most of the time, when I'm writing a song, I'm writing it on the acoustic guitar. It's like, I saw an interview with Keith Richards. He said the same thing. When he's home writing songs, it's always on the acoustic guitar. He never plugs in an electric guitar at home and writes a song. He said even like the biggest rock songs that they have, they start out as acoustic songs.
0: Mm-hmm.
1: So that's how that song started out. And when we were in the studio, I told the guys, there's a story that goes along with the song. I told them the story, and I said, okay, but, I have no vision. I don't know exactly what I'm looking for on this one. I want it to be big, and I want it to be epic. So here, we ran it down one time. We came up with a few parts, and then we just tried it. And the one that you hear is the one take that we did in its entirety. And it was, it pretty much got to the point what I was trying to get at. It's a pretty big electric, psychedelic in parts, song.
0: Mm-hmm.
1: And then, then later on when I was in Texas, I was, working on the album, and I thought, I showed it to one of my friends on the acoustic guitar, and JP, the co-producer and engineer on that. And he said, well, you should record that as an acoustic song as well. And I said, yeah, okay. So we tried it and it worked. So, and then I thought, well, I liked the both versions. At one point I was just going to put one or the other. And then I thought, I could do whatever I want to do. It's my album. So I just put it on as a bonus track, I've done that before. I have a song called A Last Train Out, which I wrote for the late Alan Woody after he passed away. Mm-hmm. I'm from the Allman Brothers. And there's an electric version of that and an acoustic version of that, you know. So I've done it. It's not something new to me. I've done it before. And I'll probably do it again, you know, on some other songs down the line, you know.
0: Yeah, very good.
1: Most of the songs on this, album were written for this album. There's maybe one or two, Everything Changes and One Brick at a Time. Those are older songs that I had that just seemed to fit well with this group of songs. So I just showed them to the guys and we just played them. You know, One Brick at a Time has a pretty interesting tale of recording, you know, because we have been recording. I sent everybody, like, you know, what I call, you know, iPhone demos, so you can have a general idea of what the song is going to do, so we're not just fishing around too much in the studio. But I didn't send them One Brick at a Time. But we were in the studio, we were trying to do something else, and couldn't get it for whatever reason. I only do things, this song, three times. If they can't get it three times, then I just put them aside and we'll come back to that later, because after three or four times, you start getting stale, you start playing the same thing over and over, and you lose the spontaneity that you were trying to do had when you first started playing it. So we were struggling with one of the songs, and I thought, you know what, I have this other song. I just said this in the studio as I'm looking at the song and saying, no. And I had this other song for One Brick at a Time, and I just lightly played through it, this is how it goes, these are the changes. Why don't we give it a shot? And then Kevin came up with a guitar lick, and the other guys fell into place, and we, you know, again, just kind of fiddled with it for maybe 10 minutes. And then I told the guy, you know, I thought this is fine recording. And we have it. The one you can hear is the only take that there is of it. That's it. There's no other version of it. So, and it's kind of funny to me because the chord changes that I had in mind originally, they got altered somewhere along the way while we were doing it, you know, but everybody did it the same. So it worked out, you know. It's just one of those kind of odd things that happens sometimes in the studio.
0: Very good, man. Well, listen, brother, we're gonna wrap it up here.
1: All right.
0: We're talking to Michael Falzarano. Look for him. We're gonna somehow figure out we're gonna get the gas prices lowered.
1: That's it.
0: Get a 2-for-1 at the hotel.
1: That's a good start.
0: Yeah, we're gonna get out on the road. If you're ever coming through Indianapolis, let us know. We got a couple of really nice spots I think you'd enjoy playing.
1: Yeah, I've played in Indianapolis a couple of times through the years with Hot Tuna and the New Riders, although I can't remember any of the places because at this point in time there's so many.
0: Damn.
1: That it's become like a big blur.
0: But know? Look forward
1: but,
0: to...
1: Yeah.
0: Oh, sorry, man. Go ahead.
1: No, that was it.
0: Look for the new release, Sunrise Over the Unknown, on Hypnotation Records.
1: Hypnotation Records, that's
0: it. You can
1: it.
0: Also, you know, and we talked about this. Thank you for bringing it up. Google Michael Falzarano. You can find all kind of fun stuff.
1: Right.
0: Do you have your own website with your
1: I do have releases? My own website, michaelfalzarano.com, where everything me is there. Okay. All the information about this album, who played what, all the lyrics are there, if you like reading down the lyrics. And, of course, there's my Facebook page, Michael Falzarano, Michael Falzarano Music. I would say that, you know, there's also, I also run the New Riders of the Purple Sage /NERPS Facebook page, but it's been cloned so many times now. The only way I can tell you to go to the right one is ours is the one with 80,000 followers. All the other smaller ones are clones from some people in the Middle East, they're people I don't know. Nobody knows. They're just looking for gathering names, you know, that's what they're doing.
0: I'd like to just think they're fans of the music.
1: Okay, I'll go with you on that one. That's what I'd like to think, too.
0: I know it's probably not true, but that's what I'd like to think. Michael?
1: Yeah, no, I agree, yeah.
0: It's been a pleasure, man. And,
1: all right.
0: You know, wish you the best. I hope things cool down in Texas.
1: Right,
0: like I said,
1: yeah.
0: If you ever head north out of Texas or east out of Jersey, swing through.
1: Will do.
0: All right, brother.
1: See you soon.
0: Take care.
1: All right, thanks for having me.
0: All right.
1: Bye.

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And welcome once again to Space is the Place, a program bringing you music from around and beyond this great world. As usual, I hope that you can stay tuned.

this week. Perhaps this is the week that you've decided to get things back on track. Or maybe it's a week where you've made plans or thought about plans or maybe contemplated plans. Or perhaps it was just plans that came and went. But maybe this is the week that you seek direction and wonder which way in your life are you going. Is it the week to sit and think about it, to truly contemplate, or is it the week to actually do something about it? Every now and then, questions arise in our life. These questions that seem to take over our thoughts, our minds, our plans, our intentions. Of at least what you plan to do. And yet, sometimes we just simply stop and stare and try to look at our lives from the outside and wonder what has it all amounted to. But perhaps these aren't the questions in your mind. Or maybe this just isn't the week for you. Or maybe those weren't the directions you were asking for. So, where do you go from here? Well, stick around. It is another Space is the Place, and it starts right now here on the Diamond 88.7 FM WICR. Don't go anywhere. The Dude. Now.

I'm sorry. It's work, all that you've been thinking about this week. Well, it is Labor Day weekend, so maybe work is on your mind. Or maybe it's that 3-day weekend, but we do have to get up early.

tuned to Space is the Place, coming to you on the Diamond 88.7 FM WICR, catching you up on music you've been listening to from the first half of the 3 o'clock hour. Of course, our opening theme, Dark Waters by Bob Holroyd, part of his album A Different Space from 6 Degrees Records, was followed by Rihanna featuring Drake on Work, the Rehab remix, part of the album Work, the Remixes. In fact, the extended remix. The Blue Man Group gave us Time to Start, taken off of their album The Complex, that one from Blue Man Group and Lava Records. Rehab and Sierra with Get Up, the Kashmir remix from 2020, taken off of the album The Best of Kashmir Mix 2020, part of Spinnin' Records. BT brought us Never Gonna Come Back Down, taken off of his album R&R Rare and remixed, the Timo Maas mix, part of Network America. Machine Drum with Inner Outer, part of their album Bidness, that one part of Merc Records. And the Sneaker Pimps with Six Underground, the Nelly Hooper edit, taken off of the motion picture soundtrack to The Saint, available from Virgin Records. Before this, Lunatic Calm with the instrumental of Leave You Far Behind. Taking a quick look at your Metro weather forecast for Saturday: scattered showers and thunderstorms, but mainly beginning in that time we head into the evening. Mostly sunny early on and hot as your high nears 93. Your chance of precipitation is 30%. Continuing into the evening, isolated showers and thunderstorms, partly cloudy skies overnight with a low down around 66 to maybe give us a little bit of a respite. For Sunday, expect sunny skies throughout the day. Your high near 82. By evening time, mostly clear with a low around 62 to complete your weekend. Monday is Labor Day. Expect it to be sunny. Your high near 84. By evening time, partly cloudy with a low around 66. Scanning ahead, Tuesday's mostly sunny. Your high near 90. By evening time, partly cloudy with a low around 72. Your week beyond carries those temperatures in the 80s. And hey, maybe we might even get down to 60 by evening time. But the end of the week is still a long ways away. So enjoy this 3-day weekend while you've got it, because you may not see another one for a while. We continue

in the background. This comes from Hot Creations. This is Solardo with Fall Down, the MK remix. As Space is the Place continues right here on the Diamond 88.7 FM.

tuned to Space is the Place. Coming to you on the Diamond 88.7 FM WICR. Catching you up on music you've been listening to. We drop all the way back to the second half of the 3 o'clock hour, where we last mentioned Solardo with Fall Down, the MK remix. Well, that was followed by Luscious Jackson with Down to Earth, taken from the motion picture soundtrack to Titan AE, available from Capitol Records. The Propeller Heads brought us On Her Majesty's Secret Service, taken off of their album Decks and Drums and Rock and Roll, part of DreamWorks Music. And of course, you know it from James Bond. Erasure brought us Elevation, the BT remix, to conclude the last hour. Taken from the album The Violet Flame Remixed, part of Mute Artists, released back in 2019. Taking a quick look at your Metro weather forecast for Saturday: mostly sunny and hot early on, your high near 93. Scattered showers and thunderstorms developing mainly in the evening. Right now, a 30% chance of precipitation, that carrying over throughout the evening. Expecting isolated showers and thunderstorms, partly cloudy overnight with a low around 66. For Sunday, sunny throughout the day, your high near 82. By evening time, mostly clear with a low around 62 to complete your weekend. But Monday is Labor Day, so hopefully you get an extra day. Sunny skies throughout, your high near 84. By evening time, partly cloudy with a low around 66. Scanning ahead, Tuesday brings mostly sunny skies, your high once again reaching 90. By evening time, partly cloudy with a low around 72. Your week beyond brings a chance of showers. Temperatures highs in the 80s, and maybe even some 60s in the evening. This weekend is Labor Day weekend. It's also the first weekend in September, so we welcome yet another month full of new possibilities. And hopefully some cooling temperatures. Your 4 o'clock hour began with Donna DeLore featuring the Junior Vasquez remix of On and On. This one, taken from the Junior Vasquez album Twilo, Volume 1, part of Virgin Records. And before this, Paul Oakenfold and Amoeba Assassin with Get Out of My Life Now. That one from the motion picture soundtrack to Swordfish, the album. Part of Village Roadshow Pictures, Warner Brothers Music, and Warner Sunset Records. We continue from the album Can I Dream, part of Rising High Records. This is Sissiggy with Never Come Down. Space is the place, and it's on the Diamond 88.7 FM.

have been listening to Space is the Place on the Diamond, 88.7 FM, WICR, catching you up on the last bit of music you've been listening to. In fact, we'll just cover the entire 4 o'clock hour. We already mentioned Donna DeLore with On and On, the Junior Vasquez remix. Paul Oakenfold and Amoeba Assassin with Get Out of My Life Now. And Sizziggy with Never Come Down. That was followed by Operatica bringing us Standing on the Edge of the World, part of the album Shine from Imagine Entertainment. Mr. Psyche brought us The Drop from the compilation album Trip to the Andes from Arc 21 Records. Coldplay with Gravity, the Luca Colwhite remix. Available online and originally part of the album Talk. The High Violets with 44 Down, the Cassini mix, part of the album's The Satellite Remixes from

0: Reverb Records. The Peas performed Shoes Under My Bed, taken off of their album Filters, that one from Can Buy Records. Sacred Spirit with Looking Far North, taken off of their second album, More Chants and Dances of the Native Americans, from Higher Octave Music. Eastern Odyssey with Setting Sail, the Chill Mix, part of the album Genesis from Chill Nation. Before this, Lalo and Bushwacka with Deep South, taken from the compilation album Shakti Rhythms Flow with the Pulse of Life, compiled by Shiva Ray for Sounds True Records. And we conclude tonight in the background, Nora and Pure with Once Upon a Time in the West, live from Prague in July 2024, also part of the album Tribe of Kindness. I would like to thank you for tuning in tonight. I hope you enjoyed it. Be sure to join us again next week for more Space the Place, 3 to 5 a.m. or tune in earlier to catch the Free Zone beginning at midnight. Stay tuned. Coming up next is Classical Guitar Live right here on the Diamond 88.7 FM WICR. So maybe this week you weren't sure where you were going, or maybe you just didn't have a direction in mind, but hopefully it leads you right back here next week for more Space is the Place. Happy September and happy Labor Day. We'll see you next week.
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2: 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I'm Tony Morris. Classical Guitar Alive is broadcast thanks to the generous support of the Augustine Foundation and the Kadosky Family Fund and Charles and Taco Parker, and by Augustine Strings, makers of classical guitar strings since 1947, and thanks to a gift in loving memory of Adam Bratcher. Thanks for joining me. This week's edition of Classical Guitar Alive features music by Handel, Jorge Morel, David Bruce, Persian composer Gulfam Khayyam, and more. We'll start with David Russell performing the Passacaglia from Handel's 7th Keyboard Suite.

David Russell opened this week's edition of Classical Guitar Alive with the Passacaglia from Handel's 7th Keyboard Suite. This is from the latest recording by mandolinist Avi Avital, which includes a folk-influenced piece by American composer David Bruce, titled Death is a Friend of Ours. It's written for the unusual plucked string ensemble consisting of mandolin, guitar, harp, theorbo, and harpsichord.

David Bruce's piece titled Death is a Friend of Ours for mandolin, guitar, harp, theorbo, and harpsichord from the latest recording by mandolinist Avia Vital. This is Argentine composer Jorge Morel's Concierto Rapsodico. Christoph Pelek is the guitarist with Capella Bidgostiensis, conducted by Michel Nestorovich.

Guitarist Krzysztof Pelik with Capella Bydgoszczy conducted by Michel Nestorovich in the Concierto Rapsodico by Jorge Morel. You're listening to Classical Guitar Alive. I'm Tony Morris. Next is music by the young Persian guitarist and composer Gulfam Khayyam. This is the third movement from her Night Triptych. It's performed by Duo Noir.

Duo Noir performing music by Gautam Kayam, the final movement from her Night Triptych for two guitars. Next are two pieces performed by a rare duo of double bass and guitar. The first piece is Canción by Andres Martin, followed by Annette Cruise-Brink's Dance No. 5. This features guitarist Kevin Lowe and bassist Julian Lee.

Guitarist Kevin Lowe and bassist Julian Lee in Annette Kreisbrink's Dance No. 5, and before that, Andres Martin's Canción. We'll close this week's edition of Classical Guitar Alive with the Estudio No. 6 in E minor by Agustin Barrios Mongeray. It's performed by Chelil Refik Kaya.

Closing this week's edition of Classical Guitar Alive, we just heard Chelil Refetkaya performing the Estudio No. 6 in E minor by Augustin Barrios Mangore. You've been listening to Classical Guitar Alive. Classical Guitar Alive is broadcast worldwide thanks to the generous support of the Augustin Foundation and the Kadosky Family Fund, and Charles and Taco Parker, and by Augustin Strings, makers of classical guitar strings since 1947. And thanks to a gift in loving memory of Adam Bratcher. Classical Guitar Alive is a nonprofit organization based in Austin, Texas. Music by pluck-stringed instruments like the guitar, the harp, and the ancient lyre have been used in healing for over 3,000 years. That's why our mission is to bring this music to the widest possible audience. Our music and medicine program brings live classical guitar music to hospitals and hospices, and

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heart versus the head. It is an age-old dilemma. And in the case of Romeo and Juliet, there probably should have been a lot more thinking going on versus all that wild acting on emotion.

0: The Bachiana No. 2 and the Araponga by Paulino Nogueira and Luis Gonzaga, performed by guitarist Plinio Fernandez. Music of Tchaikovsky and the Romeo and Juliet story coming your way right after this.
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0: the Romeo and Juliet fantasy over of Peter Tchaikovsky. Ricardo Chailly led the Cleveland Orchestra. Music by Bach comes your way right after this break.
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0: 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I'm Bonnie North. 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
0: Partly cloudy this evening, mostly cloudy tonight with a chance of thunderstorms after midnight, lows in the upper 60s. 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
5: In an era where European music was heavily dominated by Germanic tradition, one composer boldly stepped forward to forge a completely new musical identity for his homeland. Bedřich Smetana didn't just write music. He captured the very soul of Bohemia. He took frantic, vivid rhythms of rustic street life, polished them up for the grand symphonic concert halls, and in doing so, ignited a fire of Czech musical independence. Get ready for an absolute whirlwind or orchestral color at the end of the hour.

0: A piano concertino from Carl Czerny, performed by the English Chamber Orchestra and featuring Rosemary Tuck on the piano.
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0: just heard the vibrant and infectious energy of Bedřich Smetana's dances from The Bartered Bride. From the rustic polka to the frantic dance of the comedians, these pieces remain a brilliant celebration of Czech folk culture and operatic storytelling. It was performed in that recording by the Royal Liverpool Philharmonic. I'm Liz Lyon in for Vernon Neal. Thanks for spending the hour with me.
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1: From APM, American Public Media, this is Performance Today. I'm Valerie Kaler with the confession. I didn't read The Lion, the Witch, and the Wardrobe when I was a kid. In fact, I knew nothing about the Chronicles of Narnia until I was in my 20s. Luckily for me, I've always stayed in close touch with my inner 8-year-old, so I was just as enchanted and entertained as little Val would have been. The idea of portals to entirely other worlds is eternally compelling. Who wouldn't want to step into a different timeline for a while? Until such technology exists, we find our way there in art, in literature, in music. Kevin Lau's Narnia-inspired music is on the way this hour. Nadia Boulanger lived such a rich musical life in Paris. She was a concert pianist, a composer, a teacher of composition, and a conductor. Here's a piece she wrote in 1919, just after the end of the First World War. This is called Toward a New Life by Nadia Boulanger.

Lucy Mauro with Toward a New Life by Nadia Boulanger, written in 1919, just after the Great War. In just a moment, sweet, sad, sublime music from Nadia's sister, Lily Boulanger. From APM, American Public Media, this is Performance Today, taking you to concerts around the world. I'm Valerie Kaler. French composer Lily Boulanger was coming of age as an extraordinary composer while she was also terribly sick. She passed away in the spring of 1918 at the age of 24. What we're about to hear is the last piece of music she wrote with her own hand, Of a Sad Evening by Lily Boulanger.

0: David Avkam led the Minnesota Orchestra in Dumb Swell Triste of a Sad Evening. Much of the piece travels in a kind of colorful torment, and then the final minute settles into acceptance and serenity. Lily Boulanger wrote that in 1918. It's the last piece she had the strength to write in her own hand. She was 24 years old, and she died just a couple months later. In a moment, you've probably heard the phrase, never meet your heroes. I'd like to add, never eat the candy you read about in a fantasy novel. Friends, Turkish Delight is not worth betraying your family for. This is Performance Today from APM.
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0: It's been a real treat to feature the work of composer Kevin Lau with increasing regularity here on PT, so far mostly in the form of string quartets. We're about to hear the world premiere of a new orchestral work he wrote for ROCO, Houston's Chamber Orchestra. It's called Tales Before the Dawn of Time. For his inspiration, Kevin Lau leaned into his love of the fantasy genre and went all the way back to where that obsession began, with his deep affection for the Chronicles of Narnia by C.S. Lewis. Lau created a handful of musical themes that correspond to characters in Narnia, but he left them as little Easter eggs for people to sort out on their own. Maybe certain passages sound like the lion Aslan, or the evil white witch, or maybe they bring to mind specific characteristics of the Pevensey children. If you haven't read the Chronicles of Narnia, that's totally okay. The music is still magical and cinematic. Kevin Lau hopes it will speak to your inner child and invites you to imagine your own fantastical journey. This is the world premiere performance of Tales Before the Dawn of Time by Kevin Lau. Conductor Deliana Lazarova leads ROCO, Houston's Chamber Orchestra, in concert.

Composer Kevin Lau was thinking of one of his all-time favorite book series when he wrote that music, the fantasy books by C.S. Lewis, The Chronicles of Narnia. And though he intentionally did not note any direct associations to characters in his program notes, he believes fans of Narnia will hear the distinct characters come to life in the music. That was brand new music called Tales Before the Dawn of Time by Kevin Lau. Deliana Lazarova led Rocco, Houston's Chamber Orchestra, in the world premiere performance, a concert at St. John the Divine Church in Houston, Texas. Kevin Lau wrote that during his time as Rocco's composer in residence. And our broadcast of that concert was made possible by the Albert and Margaret Alkeck Foundation. By the way, if you are a Narnia fan, did you hear moments that reminded you of Aslan or the White Witch? Share your C.S. Lewis connections or any other musings on this brand new music. Drop us a note. 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In a moment, a letter home from a Latin American in Paris. 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On the northern coast of Cuba, about an hour from Havana, lies the city of Matanzas. It's sometimes called the Venice of Cuba because of the 17 bridges crisscrossing three rivers that snake through town. It's also been called the Athens of Cuba, thanks to a long history of poets, musicians, and philosophers who rubbed shoulders there. One of those musicians was José White Lafitte. By the time he was 19 years old, Lafitte knew how to play 16 different instruments, but his primary instrument was the violin. After playing a concert with visiting American pianist Louis Moreau Gottschalk, Gottschalk raised the money to send Lafitte to Paris, where he studied violin and composition at the Paris Conservatory. Lafitte became a citizen of France, but always dearly loved his home country and held it in his heart. Here's a little love letter he wrote to Cuba, La Bella Cubana. Robert Debaut made this arrangement, played by Sphinx Virtuosi.

Sphinx Virtuosi in concert at Calderwood Hall, the performance space inside the Isabella Stewart Gardner Museum in Boston, Massachusetts. They played an arrangement of La Bella Cubana, The Beautiful Cuban Woman by Jose White Lafitte. Music born in a beautiful city with an ugly history. Matanzas, about an hour away from Havana. A history of Spanish colonization, sugarcane plantations, and slavery. By the middle of the 19th century, 60% of Matanzas' population were enslaved Africans. The music we just heard was written in 1910 by Jose White Lafitte. His father was French, his mother an Afro-Cuban liberta, a freed woman. The bones of the dance might be European, but the flesh and blood, 100% Cuban. La Bella Cubana.

0: 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I'm Valerie Kaler. 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
1: Documentarian Ken Burns made a name for himself with his miniseries, cinematic overviews of jazz, baseball, the Civil War, Thoreau, tracing lineages, documenting changes, bringing the receipts. Beethoven's 32 piano sonatas are a kind of miniseries on the development of the piano. With each new innovation of the instrument, extended keyboards, inner structure, pedals, and the like, Beethoven would exploit that new wrinkle in his next sonata. From APM, American Public Media, this is Performance Today. I'm Valerie Kaler. When Beethoven wrote this music, he was exploring the capabilities of a brand new upgraded piano. Isatta Kanamason brings the receipts later this hour. Also ahead, Rocco, Houston's Chamber Orchestra, with music by Dobrinka Tabakova. Here's a little Tabakova appetizer.

Maxim Ryzhanov and Dasol Kim with Talk from Dobrynka Tabakova's Jazz Suite. Ryzhanov invited three composers to respond to the music of Franz Schubert. Tabakova's response just ahead. From APM, American Public Media, this is Performance Today, taking you to concerts around the world. I'm Valerie Kaler. Several years ago, violist, arranger, composer Maxim Ryzhanov added commissioner to that list. His two-album recording in Schubert's company moves between actual original compositions by Schubert, arrangements of Schubert, and newly commissioned works responding to Schubert. Back to an original, then another contemporary response, etc. It wasn't so much a project about asking living composers to celebrate Schubert. It was more of a place Schubert in the same room with them and see what happens kind of thing. One of the new works came from Bulgarian-born, London-based composer Dobrynka Tabakova. She was inspired by the shimmering opening of Schubert's Fantasy in C for violin and piano. Her vision takes the piano tremolo, that shimmer, and spreads it across the entire orchestra, a gauzy haze from which emerges the violin melody.

The journey to that Schubert quote is long and somewhat opaque, but absolutely worth it. Eliana Lazarova conducts Rocco, Houston's Chamber Orchestra, in the fantasy homage to Schubert by Dobrinka Tabakova.

0: A vision of floating through the cosmos in a kind of weightlessness, passing stars and planets. As the Schubert melody emerges, we're glimpsing our planet Earth for the first time, fragile and perfect. Then we float off before a final glance toward our planet. Composer Dobrynka Tabakova's note about the music we just heard, her fantasy homage to Schubert, was inspired by Franz Schubert's Fantasy in C for violin and piano. That performance from Rocco, Houston's Chamber Orchestra, was led by Deljana Lazarova. In a moment, a scherzo with a southern accent. This is Performance Today from APM. From Bach to Warlock to pop rock. Anytime Classical's got you covered. I'm your host, Kate Botello, with centuries of carefully curated music coming your way next time and every time on Anytime Classical. 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
0: We're about to hear music by Valerie Coleman. It's called Red Clay and Mississippi Delta. When Valerie Coleman was in RPT Studios a few years back, she said, this piece has a special personal connection.
3: Red Clay and Mississippi Delta is all about my family on my mom's side, the Shorter family. We're originally from Jacksonville, Mississippi, and I was born in Louisville, Kentucky. But whenever family comes up, they always bring up cases of hot tamales and moonshine and pecans and all those things. So there's a lot of drama in the family, and there's a lot of energy and a lot of southern charm and comfort. And I thought that that would make a wonderful scherzo.
0: We asked Coleman if there were specific references to the South in this music.
3: Well, there are certain inflections that are reminiscent of juke joints and, you know, casinos, the blues, all of those. But mainly it is a classical piece, you know, a scherzo with all of these crazy things. It seemed like an interesting combination to create.
0: Let's hear it from a concert in Boston, Massachusetts. The Imani Winds playing Red Clay and Mississippi Delta by Valerie Coleman.

0: music about an energetic family with lots of southern charm. That's Red Clay and Mississippi Delta by American composer Valerie Coleman. We heard it played by Imani Wins in concert at the Isabella Stewart Gardner Museum in Boston, Massachusetts. In a moment, what if this piano had more keys? Beethoven says, heck yeah. This is Performance Today from APM.
1: 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Preliminaries begin Saturday, September 19th. 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
0: Beethoven's 32 piano sonatas are a sort of mini-series on the development of the piano. With each improvement of the instrument, extended keyboards, inner structure, pedals, and the like, Beethoven would exploit that new wrinkle in his next sonata. When he wrote the Sonata No. 21 in 1803 and 1804, Beethoven was rocking a brand new Erard grand piano from Paris. There was a radical difference between the relatively delicate Viennese instruments he had been used to and this beefier upgrade. For starters, the Erard had a 5.5-octave range, adding notes to both ends of the keyboard, and Beethoven leapt on that. Listen for the brilliant passages he wrote in the first movement, lots of nice filigree in the very tip-top of the instrument. Also, the hammers in a Viennese piano struck two strings for each note in the upper registers, but in the Erard, three per note, volume, resonance, and body all elevated. Beethoven took advantage of that as well in this sonata. He was able to write more densely for this piano 2.0 without it sounding blurred or muddy. There are several more notable differences, but let's get out of the weeds and into the music. Isaac Economason gave this performance of Beethoven's Waldstein Sonata at Hugh Hodgson Concert Hall at the University of Georgia Performing Arts Center.

Beethoven's powerful Sonata No. 21, the Waldstein Sonata, played by Isita Kanemason at the University of Georgia Performing Arts Center in Athens. We've got time for just a little more from that recital, a taste of Prokofiev.

Isa Jacane Mason played the harp prelude by Sergei Prokofiev as her encore after a recital at UGA's Performing Arts Center in Georgia.

Our thanks to Greg and Pamela Mitsoff for making that recording available to us. And thank you for spending some time with PT today. You can invest some more time revisiting recent performances when you click on episodes on the PT page at yourclassical.org.

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3: From the studios of All Classical Radio in Portland, Oregon, this is The Score, now celebrating 20 years of music in the movies. I'm Edmund Stone. One mostly hears about sibling rivalry, but these talented families, shall we say, are in harmony with each other and have produced a veritable symphony of film music. Today on The Score, it's sibling revelry as we enjoy the music created by some of the most notable families in Hollywood's music department. Jazz is up a bit with Gershwin's An American in Paris. Laugh with the Marx Brothers. Enjoy cinematic symphonies with the Gregson Williams and Danner Brothers. And of course, those wonderful, numerous Newmans. The Marx Brothers, Chico, Groucho, Zeppo and Harpo, took sibling revelry to the level of artistic anarchy. They sang, danced, played harp and piano, and kidded in zany style. In the 1930s, the brothers starred in five of the American Film Institute's 100 Funniest Movies. Duck Soup at number 5, A Night at the Opera, A Day at the Races, Horse Feathers, and Monkey Business.
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0: that strange, and I can't think of anything else. You know what I think I went past him. Well, if you come around again, jump off. I once kept this up for 3 days. You wouldn't consider a hush money, would you? I can't get him now. I got a wait of inspiration.
1: It's about time.
0: I'll tell you what I do. I play you one of my own compositions by Victor Herbert.
1: Make it short.

Chico, Groucho and Harpo Marx, as featured in Animal Crackers in 1930 and Monkey Business in 1931. Beginning in vaudeville as children, the Marx Brothers went on to personify a blend of slapstick comedy with music to lift the spirits. The compositions of George and Ira Gershwin gave jazz a new importance and elevated it to a popular national idiom. Ira was the lyricist, George the composer. George took the jazz he discovered in Tin Pan Alley into the mainstream. He created a diverse body of works that spanned classical, jazz, and theater. Ira was one of the most prominent lyricists of American song, and the rest, as they say, is musical history. They wrote together almost exclusively in the early years, creating for stage and screen with works such as Oscar-winning An American in Paris, Rhapsody in Blue, and the opera Porgy and Bess. Ira also wrote for other composers, including Harold Arlen in the original screen version of A Star is Born. Here is music from the Gershwin Brothers' score to An American in Paris from 1951.

0: some of the Gershwin Brothers music from the 1951 Academy Award winning An American in Paris. George and Ira Gershwin helped shape the sound of American music. Their works are still being performed in concerts, operas and films today. In 1958, another pair of brothers, Robert and Richard Sherman, began writing for Disney Studios. Some of their best-known songs were incorporated into films such as Mary Poppins, The Jungle Book, Chitty Chitty Bang Bang, and Charlotte's Web. Chim Chim Cheree from Mary Poppins in 1964 won an Oscar for Best Song. Walt Disney's personal favorite tune was also from that film, Feed the Birds. He would frequently request the Sherman Brothers perform it for him after a long day at the studio. Here is that pair of songs from Mary Poppins.
1: Chim, chimney, chim, chimney, chim, chim, cheree, a sweeping.

life has been strung. You might think a sweep's on the bottom most rung. Though I spends me time in the ashes and smoke, in this all wide world there's no happier bloke. Chim chimini, chim chimini, chim chim chiri. A sweep is as lucky can be. Chim chimini, chim chimini, chim chim chiri. Good luck wherever, when I shake hands with you.

Ours is the chimney sweep world, when there's hardly no day, nor hardly no night. There's things off in shadow and off way in white. On the rooftops of London, cool, what a sight.

some of Richard and Robert Sherman's Oscar-winning music from 1964's Mary Poppins. The dynamic Disney duo wrote more than 200 works for 27 films and 24 television productions, more than any other songwriting team in history. And they also hold the dubious honor of having written the most often publicly performed song ever, It's a Small World After All, which has been consistently played at all Disney theme parks for decades. I won't be playing that earworm for you today. You can thank me later. Today, we're enjoying some sibling revelry, a show all about families that create music for the movies. The Gregson-Williams brothers have given their unique voices to another generation of film music. Harry and Rupert Gregson-Williams both studied at Cambridge and have separately written for film and television. Harry Gregson-Williams has been a go-to composer for more than 30 years. He's written for films, television, and video games. His movies include the Shrek series, The Martian, The Chronicles of Narnia, and the X-Men series. Enjoy some of his music from The Chronicles of Narnia, The Lion, The Witch, and The Wardrobe from 2005.

some of Harry Gregson-Williams' score to The Chronicles of Narnia, The Lion, The Witch and The Wardrobe from 2005. Younger brother Rupert Gregson-Williams is also a gifted composer, scoring for television, video games and films as diverse as pop culture icons Wonder Woman and Aquaman, to movies based on real-life figures including Hacksaw Ridge and the streaming television series The Crown.

a little from Rupert Gregson-Williams' score to the television series The Crown. Although both Gregson-Williams brothers have been scoring music for decades, it wasn't until 2019 that they composed together for the streaming series Catch-22. I'm Edmund Stone, creator, host and producer of The Score. Still to come, music from the Danner brothers, Jeff and Michael, including Life of Pi, and an exclusive interview with composer and musician Maria Newman, daughter of Alfred Newman. I hope you're enjoying this program. If you are, please like and share it on your favorite social media. You can also reach me directly at Edmund, that's E-D-M-U-N-D, at thescore.org. I'd love to hear from you. 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

Brothers Michael and Jeff Danner have been working on scores together for more than 30 years, while also pursuing their separate composition careers. Michael Danner is an Oscar and Emmy Award-winning composer with 78 film scores and counting to his credit, including movies as diverse as Life of Pi from 2012 and On the Basis of Sex from 2018.

Academy Award-winning music from Life of Pi from 2012 by Michael Danner. Michael is recognized as one of the pioneers in combining non-Western sound sources with orchestral and electronic music. Jeff Danner has composed for film, video games, and television, both on his own and with his brother Michael. His solo works include Resident Evil, Apocalypse, The Imaginarium of Dr. Parnassus, and The Boondocks Saints, All Saints Day. Here is some of Jeff Danner's score from The Imaginarium of Dr. Parnassus from 2010.

some of Jeff Danner's score to 2010's The Imaginarium of Dr. Parnassus. The Danners are frequent co-composers. They've worked on dozens of films together, including Disney's The Good Dinosaur from 2015 and Onward from 2020.

Music from Michael and Jeff Danner's Onward from 2020, one of the many films the Danner brothers have composed together. Today on The Score, we're enjoying some sibling revelry, a show all about families that create music for the movies. If there is a dynasty of film music families, it is the Newmans. Legendary composer Alfred Newman was one of the most influential and award-winning composers in Hollywood, earning 9 Oscars, including the astonishing feat of garnering 4 Oscar nominations for 4 different films in 1 year. He also wrote the 20th Century Fox fanfare, which is used at the beginning of each episode of The Score. So it's fair to say that cinematic royal blood runs deep in the veins of the Newman family, including his children Thomas, David and Maria, and nephew Randy Newman. Randy Newman has been composing songs and original music for films and television since the 1960s. He has written for literally hundreds of soundtracks and dozens of films. He has 22 Academy Award nominations and received 2 Oscars, his first for Monsters, Inc. and a second for Toy Story 3. Here is some of Randy Newman's score to Monsters, Inc.

Music by Randy Newman from Monsters, Inc. from 2001. David Newman, Alfred's oldest son, has composed music for films as diverse as Bill and Ted's Excellent Adventure to Ice Age, and the Oscar-nominated animated version of Anastasia. His father scored the 1956 live-action version of Anastasia. It's all in the family with the Newmans. Here is the finale from 1997's Anastasia, composed by David Newman.

0: the finale from 1997's Anastasia, composed by David Newman. Today on The Score, we are speaking with one of the most prolific and accomplished composers and performers in film and concert music, Maria Newman. If the name sounds a bit familiar, it should. She is the daughter of Alfred Newman, the esteemed composer, conductor, and studio department head who composed several hundred scores himself, earned 45 Academy nominations, and won 9 Oscars. Oh, and yes, Maria also happens to be the sister of Thomas and David Newman and cousin of Randy Newman. It's an honor to welcome you to The Score, Maria.
1: Hi, Edmund. I'm so honored to be here. Thank you for having me.
0: You are such an accomplished composer and performer. What is it like performing your own compositions? Have your feelings toward your own works changed over time?
1: Well, that's a great question. So I've always been a human being who loves projects. I love the inception and the conception of projects, how they start, how they grow, and take them fully through the arc, over the arc, into their performance state.
0: You come from a dynasty of musical talent. Amidst all of that, how do you find your own unique voice?
1: Well, that's also a great question, Edmund. Thank you for that. You know, the Newmans are anything. They are musicians and artists who really like to speak outside the box. I don't think that really any of us are generic. We, I think, fought our entire lives to create our own languages, to create our own voices. And so, of course, coming from the DNA of the Newmans, there's, especially for me as the youngest of the entire generation, actually, I have struggled with living up to that Newman, you know, greatness. I really felt like I had to break through a shadow of that greatness in order to even do what it was that I wanted to do. And also, being a woman and the only female of my generation of the Newman family, that is in this business of music. So I have garnered so much from my family. They set a very high bar. The bench is deep, too, with so many Newmans that have great voices. You know, to tell you the truth, sitting in orchestras my whole life, from youth orchestras straight up through college and professional orchestras, I sat in different positions in the first violins as concertmaster, as principal second violin, as principal viola. I've also sat within the sections themselves. Sometimes in the back of sections, you hear different parts of orchestration that go on, what composers were thinking and what they were able to do, the composers that I was performing at the time, you know, Brahms and Beethoven and Clara Schumann and any of the great composers. And I would hear these differences from that gift of sitting in different places and hearing different things. And I really don't think that anybody can put aside what came before them. Everybody is influenced. What I'm hoping for myself is that in hearing all this music all my life and performing it, which was a great gift for me, I don't even know if it was knowingly, but I just created a voice that I think became unique to me. I'm hoping that my music is recognizable, that is not, you know, just, oh, that's a nice piece, but that, oh, that's a piece, I recognize that. That really sounds like some elements of Maria Newman. I'm glad that I would have that voice that people might glom onto and recognize.

0: Music from The Unnecessary Salvation of Mary McDaniel, a 2020 short film composed by my guest today on Sibling Revelry, Maria Newman. Maria, you compose for so many different projects, large-scale orchestras, choral pieces, new works to restore silent films, and more. Do you have a favorite genre?
1: Well, my love comes from whatever I am doing at a given moment. When I am in the middle of something that's huge, a choral orchestra piece, if you will, that is my favorite genre. And if I am in the midst of chamber music, large or small, and down to complete solo repertoire, they are all my favorite genres. So I love that it's a variety. But now, if you were to force me to say what I love the most, I might say that chamber music is my very favorite sense of collaboration and collegiality, with each person having their own voice in the ensemble. That perhaps would be the one I would choose.
0: Today on The Score, I'm talking with Maria Newman on Sibling Revelry. Maria, we're playing one of your pieces now from Train Stop, a 2019 short film that you composed. Tell me about this.
1: I love Train Stop so much. This movie says so much in its short amount of time. It is only as long as it needs to be. It's wonderful. So James Babin, who is the creator of it and also stars as the male lead in the show, and also Sage Porter, the female lead in the show, they're both phenomenal. And what I love about it is its constant motion. So because it takes place in a train station, and these people are, you might think, metaphorically speaking to each other or actually speaking to each other. For me, it's kind of a dream. They're thinking what the other character might be thinking at the moment, is that you can develop a sense that there is a rushed element to it. Therefore, I used a lot of music that had to do with the sound of trains, that has to do with a lot of sevenths on top of each other, you know, like you would hear a choo-choo, that kind of thing, and how the train would start slowly and pick up tempo until finally you realize that these two people, no spoilers intended, but yes, there's a spoiler, are not going to be together. And so the sort of romantic moment where they look at each other and think what might have been. I'm so proud to have been a part of this film, and it certainly deserves every award it received, and it did receive a lot of accolades. I'm very happy for the team.

0: The award-winning music from Train Stop, composed by my guest today, Maria Newman. You grew up with a phenomenal family of musicians, the first family, indeed, of Hollywood musicians. Your father being Alfred Newman, your uncles being Lionel and Emil, your brothers being David and Thomas, your cousin being Randy. So what was it like sitting around the dinner table with your family?
1: Just like any other ordinary family, all of us are just, you know, regular people. We're family people. All of the Newmans seem to be big-time family people. Randy's got five kids. I have five kids. My brother Tom has three. David has two. It's very exciting to see the Newman family sort of continue to grow with a lot of musicians in the pipeline, in the queue. And I love that. But it was absolutely ordinary. I had no idea my father was famous. I had no idea Randy was famous. And let me tell you this. I don't think Randy knows he's famous either, even now. He is amazing. What a genius. My brothers, David and Thomas, both geniuses in their own right as well. And there's one thing I did know, growing up with my brothers, that they were really great at what they did. So Tom is nearly 7 years older. David is 8 years older than me. So that was old enough for me to know, to look up to them, even in their teen years when I was quite young and when they went off to college.

0: dinner table. So we're going to show you what it looks like for everybody to have a newspaper at the dinner table. So everybody put newspapers up in front of their faces, and we all laughed about how we couldn't talk that way. So, and, you know, if somebody had their foot up on the table, everybody had to put their foot up on the table so we could see how awful it looked to have your foot up on the table. It was a really wonderful, laughter-filled home. Until, of course, my father passed away, it really changed the whole family. But my mother was a mother and father to all of us, and I thank God for my father's legacy of music. Teaches me, continues to teach me so much about who he was as a human being, who he was as a father, and I'm grateful to be part of this Newman family dynasty, if you will.
1: Maria Newman, it's been such a lot of fun talking with you. Thanks for being a part of the Score today.
0: Such an honor and a pleasure, Edmund. Thank you from the bottom of my heart.
1: And lastly today on the Score's Sibling Revelry, it's music from Thomas Newman. His diverse portfolio includes the television series 6 Feet Under, films Victoria and Abdul, Wally, and James Bond's Skyfall. Here's some music from Newman, Thomas Newman.

0: Music from Thomas Newman's film Skyfall from 2012. It has been said that music is the universal language. It exists in every society, a form of communication that transcends cultural and societal barriers. It binds us together, and in some cases it runs in the family. Music is the lifeblood of entertainment. Families or dynasties such as Marx, Sherman, Gregson-Williams, Danner and Newman have music coursing through their veins. Long may they reign. The Score is a production of All Classical Radio in Portland, Oregon. 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The Score's executive producer is Fred Child. Production assistance is provided by Warren Black, Dylan Bodnarik, and Todd Dolanik. For more information about our show, visit us at thescore.org. And don't forget to follow us on your favorite social media. I'm your producer and host, Edmund Stone. Let's do this again soon.
1: The sounding of the ram's horn is a signal to Jews around the world that Rosh Hashanah, the Jewish New Year, has begun. On Friday, September 11th at sundown, the Jewish community begins

its celebration of Rosh Hashanah. 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
2: 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Legally Speaking is the nation's longest-running legal talk show dealing with the legal system and typical legal problems. 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
3: Good morning, ladies and gentlemen. Welcome to another edition of Legally Speaking, your Saturday morning legal helpline and talk show. During the next half hour, you are invited to call in and participate live in the program by asking general legal questions that you've always wanted to ask a lawyer or by discussing a personal problem or issue that's law-related and you would like to receive a brief free legal consultation from me as a longtime practicing attorney. If you would like to participate today, all you have to do is use the following phone number, 317-788-3314. That's a number again, 317-788-3314. When you use that phone number, Grace, our engineer on the board today, will take your call, ask if you'd like to be on the air with me, and assuming you would like to do that, I look forward to our conversation. Don't wait until the end of the half hour when the program ends, folks. I do these live programs especially to be able to talk in a live context with the what I call the legally speaking family of listeners, and it is live today, and certainly if you wait until the end of the half hour, you may not get on the air because I like to emphasize quality time with every person that calls in. And, of course, legal questions can be very complex, and I try to look at as many of the angles as I possibly can and to give tips and suggestions and ideas as well for the callers to consider with respect to the legal matter of concern or question. We do have our first phone caller. Rick, you're now on the air with Attorney Braun. Welcome. Go right ahead with your question, Rick.
4: Thank you, thank you, thank you for these eons that you've been on the air.
3: Well, thank you, Rick.
4: I have a question. In a trial, a judge, when there is turmoil among the jurors, is the judge that can't the king constrained by the law in meddling with a jury?
3: Well, it's subject to case law and ethical rules for judicial conduct and tradition and precedence in the American judicial system history. All of that goes into what a judge can and cannot do. Certainly, the judge's number one objective is to be fundamentally fair to every litigant and person involved in the trial process. Fundamental fairness, because of the 14th Amendment to the U.S. Constitution, is critical. And the judge cannot play favors. The judge cannot try to become an evidence presenter.

0: and the judge has to follow the law very closely, or they get into trouble very quickly, of course, and they can't be personally involved in any of the issues that are being litigated in the particular case with the persons involved. In terms of the jury, yes, the judge has tremendous power under all those standards that I just referred to control their conduct through the use of a bailiff at first blush, controlling what they physically do, where they're going to go for lunch, where they're going to go for deliberations, when will breaks be taken, how to handle health emergencies, etc., that might come up during the program of the trial. Certainly from a practical standpoint, the judge has tremendous power to control everything to do with the actual practical process, who is allowed in the courtroom, whether or not there's going to be news reporters permitted, live broadcasts, all of those things are under the control of that particular presiding judge. Now, juries have over the past decades gained a little more power than they used to have. In Indiana, for example, jurors are now allowed to have notepads to take personal notes during the trial. That was never in the past allowed, because the idea was that these notes would become evidence and would sway the jury, when all they are just the personal notes of a juror. But jurors are now allowed to take notes, and also they are allowed to ask questions of the actual witnesses like the lawyers and the judge do. That was another big change here in Indiana judicial history. So getting a fundamentally fair process, for example, when it was discovered that during the jury deliberations in one particular Indiana case, that the jurors were allowed to consume alcoholic beverages, on appeal, that decision, that jury decision was completely overturned, because it's not appropriate for jurors to be consuming alcoholic beverages that can alter their mind process when they're trying to be objective to everyone involved in understanding what the facts and the evidence were and what that means in terms of the primary legal issues. That's one area that has been looked at very quickly. And, of course, nobody can have contact with the jurors. And if the judge finds out there's contact with the jurors, the judge would have the right, if he or she concludes that there's no fundamental fairness going on, to completely dismiss the case. They have that extreme power as well.
1: So there are elaborate rules.
0: Yes, that's correct.
1: Now, may I ask a question, a follow-up question?
0: Sure.
1: When there is dispute among the jury, for instance, 9-2-1, is it the obligation of the nine to convince the one?
0: They are allowed to have open and free discussion. They are not allowed to make personal threats to other jury members to change their vote. They are not allowed to exercise physical or mental harassment over these individuals. But as long as it is an open discussion freely entered into by everyone, the jurors can have heated debate and discussion in terms of trying to change the views of others. That is part of the jury deliberation process, debate.
1: This is a wonderful explanation that you've given, and I'm so glad you are on the air to help us to understand the justice system.
0: Well, Rick, I really appreciate your comments, and also I appreciate your long-term support of my public service program called Legally Speaking. It is much appreciated, Rick.
1: Right. Keep up the good work.
0: Thank you, sir.
1: Thank you. And greetings to Elizabeth.
0: Okay, I will do that. Thank you.
1: All right.
0: Bye. We do have Rob. You're now on the air with Attorney Braun. Rob, go right ahead with your question at this time, Rob.
2: Beautiful good morning to you, Attorney Braun. How are you doing today?
0: Wonderful. Always good to hear your voice.
2: Oh, well, and likewise, the same. And

0: just I'll be as short as possible so other people can call in. But I served on only one jury in my life, and about over 25, 26 years ago, and it was a criminal case. And it's not like in the movies or on TV, when you get 12 jurors together, it turned out to be a two-day criminal trial. It was a bar fight out in the parking lot. And we were a hung jury, or a disputed jury, and I went from not guilty to guilty, and then I changed my mind again and went back to not guilty because it wasn't beyond the reasonable doubt, which the defense attorneys explained to us at the opening statements of the trial.
1: Well, you know, those jury instructions that are proposed by the lawyers and finally approved by the judge are fundamental in receiving a fair trial. And I'm glad in your particular case that you were so conscientious, you reviewed those instructions on how to handle procedurally and to consider the evidence legally, and you took that to heart. And ultimately, after switching your votes in the past, you came up with what you thought was supported by the jury instructions.
0: Yes, and there's an excellent film called 12 Angry Men, black and white, from the 1950s and 60s, of a jury trial.
1: Yes.
0: And how one man held out, and over the course of this trial, one by one by one by one, the jury exonerates the defendant.
1: Yes, I've seen that movie, and you're absolutely correct. It's one of the best. And it's a famous law-related movie dealing with this particular issue. I'm glad that you mentioned that. Everyone should see that that particular film because it's so powerful about our legal system.
0: Well, if anyone has an obligation for jury duty, you're interviewed by both the prosecutor and the defense, and you have to pass their interview before you're selected to the jury panel. If either side has a question mark, you're dismissed. But if you're accepted, the jury is the 12 independent people and two alternates, it's important for people to understand that that's how our Judeo-prudence or our judicial system works.
1: Yes,
0: it does work for presuming your innocence. Other countries, you're presumed guilty, and you have to prove your innocence.
1: Exactly, and we have the opportunity to be judged by our fellow citizens as opposed to bureaucrats or experts or people that don't even live in the area where you could have that kind of system. But we have a jury of our peers, as it's commonly referred to, which is very fundamental to our liberty and freedoms of America.
0: Indeed. It's so important for you on this to pass this information along to the general public, to the, the legally speaking audience, because most folks don't know. They simply, it's not that they're, no one's taken the time for them to give them a detailed, concise answer.
1: Yes. I have been a trial lawyer for decades as a plaintiff's lawyer, as a defense lawyer, as a prosecutor, and done various jury trials in federal and state court. And usually in the past, when I was called and summoned for jury duty, as soon as they found out that I was a lawyer, they would dismiss me. But that changed about 15, 20 years ago, because there was such a lack of people wanting to participate in the jury trial system, they really encouraged everyone, no matter what their profession was, to be involved. And so I finally got one of my goals to be an actual member of a jury. And like you, it was in this case, it was a felony criminal jury trial here in Marion County. And I got selected, much to my surprise, despite my lawyering. And the jury immediately elected me as the foreperson of the jury.
0: They wanted the same experience here. In the jury pool, ahead of the trial, one gentleman brought his book for reading, and as soon as they called him up, he was an IU law professor, and they said, "Oh, well, you're dismissed." They said, "Okay, thank you," and went out for his day. He was not going to serve.
1: And I litigated many years ago, at that time, the longest litigated civil jury trial in Lake County history. It lasted for 6 weeks, and I could spend hours on how the jury members became like a family because of their togetherness daily for 6 weeks. And it was quite an experience.
0: It is remarkable, really remarkable. We live in a country where that can happen. And I don't think enough people appreciate that in other countries, these are not rights. You're not expected to be innocent before proven guilty. In some cases, you're guilty until you can prove your innocence. And the state prosecution is quite a bit different circumstance or reversal.
1: You're right. Well, great conversation, Rob.
0: Okay. Well, thanks so much. Have a great holiday weekend, and thanks for taking the time to take my call.
1: My pleasure.
0: I appreciate it.
1: Bye. All right. We do have another caller. You're now on the air with Attorney Braun. Welcome. Go right ahead with your question at this time. Hello?
2: Hey.
1: Hello?
2: Hello?
1: Yes, you're on the air with Attorney Braun. Welcome.
2: Hi. We moved into a brand-new house in Texas and hired a contractor to extend our patio with a brick overlay.
1: Okay.
2: And without our knowledge or consent, they took a jackhammer to the original patio.
1: Wow.
2: That ended up severing some of the post-tension cables, which is part of the foundation.
1: Okay.
2: That has now been repaired by foundation experts. That's being reimbursed to us by our homeowner's insurance because that contractor filed bankruptcy. But we also have interior damage. Our foundation is literally in two pieces. We can see the crack going across the middle of our floor, like in the living room. The tile is peeling up. Anyway, homeowner's insurance is not willing to cover the interior damage, saying that that is normal over time. So it can't be part of the damage to the patio.
1: Right.
2: But we lost our builder's warranty because that was voided by having a jackhammer taken to the patio.
1: Okay. And you said this property is located in, did I hear correctly, Texas?
2: Yes.
1: Okay. Well, keep in mind that this type of consumer-related law, property law, building law, is tightly controlled state to state, and those laws can vary tremendously. Now, there's a lot of commonality, but they can vary. And so okay. One thing that, unfortunately, I guess you're still living here in the interim? Is that,
2: I'm calling from Texas.
1: Oh, wonderful. How did you do that?
2: My mom gave me your show and phone number. She lives in Indianapolis.
1: Oh, okay.
2: Hi, Mom.
1: Well, great. Well, there is the equivalent in Texas of the Indiana Attorney General Consumer Protection Division. I don't know exactly what the name would be in the Attorney General's office in Texas, but contact the State Attorney General's office and find out which division handles consumer problems with negligent builders. And in this particular context, they will maybe intercede for you, or maybe they are also involved already in litigation against this bad builder, and
2: well,
1: you can be joined.
2: Well, it's not the builder, though.
1: Well, the one who did the remodeling, whatever.
2: Yes, okay.
1: That person who was working on your property.
2: Okay.
1: And so this is, I always try to come up with solutions that don't cost money for my callers. And free of charge, you can contact the State Attorney General's office, and they will tell you exactly what your legal rights are in this particular situation and which state agency is most appropriate to help you in this matter. Now, also, if a remodeler, I'm just going to call this person who's done these terrible things to your home, the remodeler is a member of a private organization that deals with consumer issues, then you could file a complaint with the Better Business Bureau. If they're a member of the Better Business Bureau, the Better Business Bureau rules gives them some clout to investigate and to try to intercede and negotiate in this particular situation. Now, obviously, as you well know, the big challenge is bankruptcy. Is this bankruptcy already declared? Were you a member in the sense that you petitioned you added the claim to their bankruptcy court petition before it was actually ruled on? Do you know what the status is of that?
2: Yes, but what's interesting is the notification we got about the bankruptcy was his personal name, not the company's name, and in California.
1: Okay. And did you file a petition with that bankruptcy court then?
2: No.
1: Okay. Probably it wouldn't have made any difference because somebody that acts like this is probably has no money. But you never know, and that's why it's always good if you have the availability to file that petition in bankruptcy court for the full amount of your claim, just in case there are hidden assets that could help compensate you for this terrible situation. Now, on the insurance front, don't necessarily accept the first decision of the insurance carrier on the basement issue. Get a copy of your insurance policy, if you don't already have it, in terms of your homeowners, and look at what your appeal rights are. You might have the right to go to arbitration or mediation as a part of your insurance agreement policy that would allow you to go up the chain of command in that insurance company to get a different perspective. Maybe you can get more evidence and more articulation on why you think there should be liability. And have you done that? Checked your appeal rights of the insurance decision of denial?
2: Yes, and that is what the insurance claim told us, that we could have another engineer come out to assess the reasoning for the damage.
1: Yes. And so if you want to build a case that's stronger than what it is right now, or if you think your claim is already valid, then pursue it's probably a mediation provision or arbitration provision that you could deal with. Do you know how much money you have been harmed, in essence, in this situation?
2: So far it has been over $9,000, but now we need to have the foundation sealed, the crack sealed, and all the floors redone, and we do not have that estimate. Our homeowner's insurance had someone come out to give that estimate because he gave us the impression that they were going to take care of all of that. Once that estimate came back is when we were denied, but he has not given us that estimate yet. He said, I will get that in the next 7 to 10 days.
1: Okay. Well,
2: we're talking about at least $15,000.
1: Sure. Well, in that case, I think it's worth an effort, if you haven't already done it, to seek a general contact with a lawyer that deals with real estate law, builder property law, those kinds of renovation property law, whatever you want to call it. And generally, there would be in Texas a bar association close to where you live. The biggest city close to where you live would have a bar association that you could contact. And maybe they even have a policy of a free consultation with no obligation on your part to hire anybody. But whenever you do these free consultations, you build a more knowledgeable base to work from and to make decisions with. And sometimes you even find a lawyer that you like and you're comfortable with who might come up with some other idea that we haven't just generally discussed here over the air. I think I've covered all the legal issues that I can think of, and I'm so sorry that you were the victim of this kind of builder, remodeler malfeasance. It's going to be an uphill battle because they're bankrupt and other issues that we talked about here. But I think maybe the pursuing the insurance appeal might be your best shot, as well as

0: as finding out if there's already active litigation against this remodeling person through the Attorney General's Office Consumer Protection Division. Nice talking to you. Thank you for calling all the way from Texas. I've done a lot of legal training in Texas. It's a great state. I always love visiting it. And what big city are you near?
1: San Antonio.
0: Okay, that was one of the last places that I visited, and I had the opportunity to go to the Alamo, and it was an inspirational, emotional experience to really to visit and see everything at the Alamo. It was quite a presentation.
1: Yeah, Texas is great in the winter.
0: Yes, that's right. Well, feel free to call back. And, you know, I always tell people that have challenging issues or problems, after I give them suggestions, feel free to call back. And I'm sure this problem would be of much interest to my other listeners, because we all, at one time or another, who own property, do remodeling. And if you find some additional information that would be a good follow-up to what we've talked about, I invite you to call back.
1: All right. Thank you.
0: Wonderful talking to you. Bye.
1: Bye.
0: Well, ladies and gentlemen, I wanted to share something that you might consider attending. It's Constitutional Day kickoff, and Constitution Week here in America is September 17th through the 23rd. And the Daughters of the American Revolution, the Caroline Harrison chapter, is sponsoring a special ceremony at the Benjamin Harrison Presidential Site. You may recall I'm the official reenactor for President Benjamin Harrison. And this is going to take place there at the actual presidential home on September 16th. It starts out at 8:30 in the morning with coffee and donuts, and then at 8:45, they're going to have one of the most famous George Washington reenactors by video reflect on the Constitution as George Washington in living history style. The Marion University Chamber Singers are going to open up the event. There's going to be the pledge and preamble, the national anthem, welcome remarks by Judge Robert Altice, who's the Second District Court of Appeals and board president of the President Benjamin Harrison Presidential Site. Greetings from the mayor's office. Elaine Schulte, Indiana DAR state regent, will also be speaking. Jill Philwell, who is the regent for the Caroline Scott Harrison chapter, will also be talking. And then the main program is going to be presented by Judge James P. Hanlon, who's the Southern District of Indiana District Court judge, on the role and importance of the rule of law in upholding our Constitution. And then closing remarks by the great Charlie Hyde, the president and CEO of the Benjamin Harrison Presidential Site, with closing music by the Marion University Chamber Singers. This is going to be quite an event honoring Constitution Day kickoff on, again, September 16th, and it will be from 8:30 and then conclude later on in the morning after these presentations are done. It's free of charge, and it might be something that you might seriously consider going to, because it will be most informative and a very pleasant event. This is Labor Day weekend. One of the greatest advocates of the value of hard work, no matter if it's volunteer work, paid work, people that work are honored because they make our country run on a day-to-day basis. We give tribute to all people who work, and one of the greatest advocates of the worker was the great Dr. Martin Luther King. He had fabulous quotes dealing with this. I want to end the program with a few of his quotes. The first quote, whatever your life's work is, do it well. Second quote, if it falls upon you last lot to be a street sweeper, sweep streets life like Michelangelo painted pictures. Next quote. Life's most persistent and urgent question is, what are you doing for others? When we work, we are serving others, not just our own family and ourselves for financial upkeep, but we are serving others. And Dr. King really

0: really highlighted that, especially in that last quote. Serving others is what it's all about in terms of making a country, a state, a community the best it possibly can be. Doing our work honorably and earnestly and in good faith, that does wonders for producing a good community.
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5: Good morning and welcome to Positively Politics, the show where we break down the sometimes complicated and often negative world of politics in a straightforward and academically rooted way. My name is Dr. Laura Merrifield Wilson. I'm a professor of political science here at the University of Indianapolis, as well as the host of this show. And whether you're catching us here live on WICR 88.7 The Diamond, or listening to this wherever you listen to your podcast, you likely know what I'm about to tell you. That is, Positively Politics is all about breaking down the major issues, asking questions, inciting conversations, bringing in historical context and data points to help us make sense of everything. And that's exactly what we'll do in today's episode that I'm saying you wanna bet. That's what we're gonna call it, because it's talking about the betting markets and what we've seen as this massive escalation in prediction markets that have impacted a number of different industries, right? And most notably sports. Data that I've seen suggests 80% of online gambling involves athletic pursuits, but not all of it does. There's gambling on election outcomes. There's gambling on literally individuals' lives. There's gambling on what the weather will be tomorrow and all sorts of things. But what I want to talk about today is looking at what's happened recently in the last few months involving two of the leaders in these online betting markets, as Kalshi and Polymarket in particular. They get a lot of attention here. And talking about what they look like, how they operate. Right? But then beyond that, right? How is the impact of these betting markets, right? What kind of impact does it have on elections? And there's a really interesting case that we saw just a few months ago back in June in the California primaries and the mayoral race that illuminates some of the concerns and some of the challenges that we might see. And then finally, where are the regulations? What are the appropriate level of regulations? What's the appropriate level of free market in this circumstance? If you caught my episode last week, you know, we talked about Facebook owned by Meta and the decision to settle out of court long before the court case would have actually been done. But the settlement that estimates around $17 or $18 billion and a whole lot of regulations, despite the fact that Meta refused to acknowledge complicity. They said no, they were not going to admit that they created and knowingly perpetuated an addictive product that children use in terms of social media. But it was still, nonetheless, an important settlement. The fact that you do have all this coming out in terms of the regulations and in terms of the money, quite frankly. So what do we see in the future of where we might have different regulations? And what are the different perspectives of whether it's individual, if it's a market regulation, if it's consumer versus if it's financial? And that's kind of a difference between state versus federal. We're going to talk about all of that this morning here on Positively Politics as you're listening to WICR 88.7 The Diamond, or of course, wherever you listen to your podcast. I'm Dr. Laura Merrifield Wilson, and today we're talking about You Betcha, the markets of predictability. And let's start with the difference between two of the largest online prediction markets. I did not even know these existed. I'm going to say until a couple months ago. I'm also probably slow at times. Also not a gambler. I don't like risk and I hate to lose. And I'm very cheap, right? So all these things line up. This would not be an area I would know a lot about. But I want to start by saying the resource that I found most helpful in trying to understand the difference between calcium polymarket, and there's, of course, a lot of articles out there, but there's actually one that came out just earlier this week in Sports Illustrated, of all places. And, you know, there are a lot of sports betting. In fact, that's a majority of the bets that are taken on. But Kalshi and Polymarket, right, are available to U.S. users. We have them in this country. They have different fee structures in terms of how you pay. Both of them have like a centralized book order, right? But one of the things that they're compared is because they're both some of the leading prediction market apps. And one of the things that I've noticed, especially when I go to other states, and Indiana, right, online betting, online gambling is not available. And it's a conversation that periodically comes up in our state legislature. But by and large, that is outlawed. But in other states, you do have a lot of these games. You have like the arcade games, right? You have online gambling. It's far more rampant. And when I go to a state and I see them advertise, you think, wow, one of the things that they like to target is like how quick and easy it is. And I see this on my social media ads. Like, look, it takes you no time at all to lose all your money. Of course, they don't say it quite like that. And again, that's my cynicism in terms of the experience with them. But you can use a mobile app for both Kalshi and Polymarket, which is part of what makes them probably so popular in terms of usage. And as I mentioned, certainly sports is the primary reason, the dominating, would you say, industry that's targeted in terms of Polymarket and Kalshi, these online gambling apps. But they do have involvement in a couple other things too. So there are cultural and current events. Polymarket tends to be a little bit more wider, but looking in terms of like, do you think something's going to happen? We're going to get George Santos in a second. So let me go with this. Do you think a person's going to attend this event? They have things related to crypto. They have gambling related to economics, right? The economic indicators, inflation, interest rates. And there's also politics. Right? Who do you think is going to win an election? What are approval ratings? So we see all of these different areas that are impacted by this online gambling. And that's part of the reason why I'm talking about it today, because there just recently, earlier this week, you had the state of New Jersey send an issue to the Supreme Court in terms of Kalshi. And what the state of New Jersey argues is that this needs to be regulated, right, by federal, by state gambling authorities, the use of these online betting systems. And state gambling authorities should be used for this, according to the state of New Jersey and in what will be this Supreme Court case, because it is something that is consumer related. It's a consumer product. So much like, use the stretch, but like alcohol. What you can buy, when you can buy it, can it be cold, right? Those are, by and large, state regulations. And I recognize there are some federal regulations there, too. Right? Kalshi, of course, disagrees with New Jersey's assessment. And instead, they don't see themselves as a gambling platform, right? But they see themselves as a financial industry, part of the financial industry. And so they argue that they should be regulated by federal commodities. And of course, not surprising, New Jersey would like to regulate these online platforms as state gambling authorities would, because it would give them the power versus Kalshi wanting it to be on a national level. Now, we do estimate, and this is data coming from NPR actually, but suggested 80% or more of what is traded on Kalshi's platform, so just Kalshi alone here, but at least 80% on a weekly basis are sports bets, right? So you're talking about a lot of gambling in terms of athletes, in terms of outcome of games, lots of nuances. I think of everything whenever you had a Super Bowl party, if you've ever been to one of those, when they're like, oh, how many field goals will be kicked in the first half? You know, really tiny details, right? But all certainly sports related. Now, you're listening to Dr. Laura Merrifield Wilson. That's me here on Positively Politics for WICR 88.7 The Diamond. I want to remind you, you can catch this show here, but you can also listen to this episode and older episodes wherever you listen to your podcast. And we're talking today about Wanna Bet and the impact that we see these online gambling platforms, right? Like these betting platforms having, I'm going to get bigger here in terms of politics. Now, to be very clear, as I told you, majority of the trades in terms of weekly trading volume for Kalshi specifically are overwhelmingly sports related, right? But as I noted, with Kalshi, with Polymarket, they're two of the most dominant platforms at this point. There is more than just online trading. There is a lot of trading involving the government. And I want to talk first about the government and then the impact on elections. So also earlier this week, a former congressman who I haven't thought of for quite some time, George Santos, received the first, the pilot lifetime ban from Kalshi for participating in essentially insider training. When I saw this, title in the news, I was like, wait, what? And it took me back for a second. I had to remember who George Santos was. And if you don't remember, he was a pretty interesting guy. He served in Congress. He was expelled back in 2023 for lying about a number of details in his life. In addition to that, he pleaded guilty to federal wire fraud and identity theft. He had spent money, like there was campaign finance allegations. Like he'd spent money he raised for his campaign on Botox, among other things. That's the one I remember that I was like, wow, that's pretty crazy. Anyway, he no longer serves in Congress. And his 7-year prison term was cut short last year when President Trump commuted his sentence. So he's no longer there either. But George Santos made a bet on Kalshi involving his attendance at the State of the Union. And the reason it's insider trading is because he then placed a bet. When he knew what he was going to do, he placed a bet and made an estimated $17,000 in profit. So basically, he had placed bets saying he wouldn't show up. And then what do you know? He didn't show up. He was fined for that from Commodity Futures Trading Commission, by the way. So he was fined $17,500 and he made $17,000. So, you know, net loss of $500. Probably more important, though, was the lifetime ban from Kalshi, because they announced this as an important disciplinary action. One of the things in the press release from the company that they cited was the fact that they were aware that Santos wasn't being helpful. He was not participating in the investigation, and that obviously played a role in terms of their decision making. But this, I think, brings to light at least some of the complications, right, for the for-profit prediction markets, because right now they're not consistently regulated, right? They're hard to classify. So as I mentioned earlier, the Supreme Court case that we will see play out, are they a state consumer product, meaning they would fall under state perspective, state regulation, and that's what certainly New Jersey is arguing in that case, right? Or are they more trading in terms of commodities, which is what Kalshi wants to say that they are? And in that case, it'd be more federal regulation, right? One thing is clear when we talk about the impact that this has, both in terms of government writ large, also politics, and we'll discuss that more, is that so far, right, since August, 44 states have signed a letter to the presidential administration and essentially arguing that these types of companies prey on young people and that there needs to be some level, and the language itself, it doesn't necessarily say clear regulation, but that there needs to be more straightforward approach in terms of how these organizations are regulated. If you look it up, by the way, the letter itself is quite long. It's penned by Andy Wilson, who serves as the Ohio Attorney General. But several states, I think I mentioned 44 of them, joined in on this, and basically arguing that there's a propensity for those with gambling addiction are more likely to be inclined to use this platform, and that it does target young people. In particular,

relative to perhaps other styles of gambling, or if you're going to say it's a commodities trading, right? You're talking about low minimums, low entry fees, low, very minimal barriers to entry, low cost to entry, with the promise and illusion of high payoffs. And of course, that's part of what gambling is. If you're really good and you don't mind taking those risks, you don't mind losing, right? That's in essence why people gamble. They're willing to do that, right? And if it's, blackjack or a game of skill, like perhaps you recognize you can take the risk because it will have a high payout. Things like this, though, don't necessarily. And that's part of the reason why 44 states last month appealed to the president to have some sort of greater regulation and oversight for these online prediction markets. 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I'm Dr. Laura Merrifield Wilson. Today, we're saying, you want to bet? Talking about these online prediction markets. And the lack of regulation, right? But I think also like the new frontier and territory they provide. So a lot of questions in terms of what potential harms and risks might happen, right? Are there benefits? Are there payouts, right? And really the impact that they have on politics and government. I want to add something that came about in June. I kind of alluded to this earlier, but when we talk about the impact that this can have on elections. Back in June, LA was having their mayoral race, and among the candidates was Spencer Pratt. I feel like I probably mentioned him on the show when we were talking around that time, because I remember Spencer Pratt. I'm an elder millennial. I'm so proud. I remember him as an actor. I mean, it was supposed to be like a reality TV show, but I think it was heavy on the TV show, light on the reality, right? From the Hills. He was Lauren Conrad's arch nemesis, Heidi Pratt's now husband. And he wasn't a really likable character, I'd say. I'm sure he has his fan base, but he had a difficult personality. And most recently, in addition to serving as a former reality TV star, he decided to try to run for office and run for mayor. If you didn't catch that election cycle, I can go ahead and spoil it for you and say he did not win. So he won't be moving on to the mayoral election for LA. But the reason why it got headlines, a couple reasons, right? The reason I'm interested in it today is because you had these betting markets that were betting on the outcome of the election. And you had influencers suggesting, prominent influencers, by the way, suggesting because the betting markets were switching rapidly, right? And they were saying, oh, this candidate's gonna win. Nope, this candidate's gonna win. There's a lot of erratic behavior there. These influencers, handful of influencers, were suggesting that the election was rigged, that there was election fraud. And that's an incredibly powerful claim. What was the explanation, right? Oh, well, the markets were wavering back and forth. Like it wasn't very clear. That could be indicative of a lot of things. It could be indicative of a close race, right? But instead of saying that, instead of considering all the possible outcomes, instead of explaining, and I think you do have a due diligence when you have a microphone to be accurate or at least explain the limitations in such a claim, then of course that didn't happen. But there could be a lot of reasons something like that could happen. Instead, when you challenge the veracity of election, and you suggest that there's election fraud, you suggest that voters have somehow manipulated the system, right? You need to have proof, evidence, or strong reason to believe that at the very minimum before you make that kind of claim. And the reason it was so damaging in terms of the prediction markets, it was both a cause and effect, if you will, right? It was largely occurring in part because California is a state that mails ballots out to every voter, right? And you have till a certain deadline to return those. There are many people, just as in real life, as though this wasn't actually real life, but there are many people who don't send them in until the last minute, maybe not last minute, last day, right? Just as is true in other things in life, right? You know when your taxes are due, but how many people finish them in April? And that's not a pointing finger thing. That's a raising hand thing. That's my husband and I usually do not finish them until close before they're due. Not because we don't know, not because the date changes,
right? We've got other things going on. And then we're like, well, that's the deadline. You got to get it done before the deadline. We get it done before the deadline. So understandably, right, for a lot of reasons, people don't turn those ballots until later on. And there has been research to suggest, I heard this discussion point, which seems valid, that Democrats would tend to turn theirs in later. They would be towards the end. And typically when you look in terms of Democratic voting behavior versus Republican voting behavior, the voting blocks that tend to support those two political parties, you could say, okay, yeah, right? Instead, these influencers are making bold claims and saying, oh, there might be voter fraud. Oh, there could be these problems in the election. And you can imagine when those kind of allegations are already tossed around, and certainly if those are true, right? If there is truth to those claims, it is incredibly important. But when you have no reason to back it up, it is incredibly damaging. Right? Let's talk about important and damaging in another way. But first, I want to remind you, I'm Dr. Laura Merrifield Wilson. 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A way in which you've seen these challenges, I would say, criticism, in terms of the online prediction markets like Kalshi and Polymarket, again, going beyond what they estimate 80% of their predictions and the gambling, the betting, if you will, is on athletics. But what if when it's not? Beyond just outcome of elections, there's literally outcome of people's lives. And when I heard this story first a month ago, I almost could not believe it. Like it was so unfathomable. But I want to share with you this. Right? Now on prediction market sites, that you have the opportunity, although I would hope you would never, to place bets on the outcome of clinical trials, right? And in particular, on the trial with individuals suffering from things like cancer. So you can place a bet, and as someone making that gamble, you either win or lose based on whether or not the clinical trial is successful, right? So you could place a bet and make money if the clinical trial fails. And to be very clear, that means if an individual dies, right? You're literally talking about life or death here. It's hard for me to believe you can say like that. That's not too far. That's not too much. Certainly you can bet on absolutely anything, right? But when we're talking about individual lives and not just like broadly, but like specific people. I think Kalshi and Polymarket got a lot of negative press from this. So I don't know how widely it was known. I was fascinated by this. I had a hard time believing, first of all, that they allowed this, right? And then, of course, I think the follow-up is not just like, oh, it's allowed, it's a possibility. Like, people actually partake in that. But this goes to that larger point of there are a lot of different ways in which you can participate in these online markets. Now, in terms of the impact, I think inversely, so I said, oh, well, you know, you could see the impact in betting markets in terms of election outcomes, right? Well, what about the way that our elections are regulated and how those impact these betting markets, right? Kalshi has attacked the state of Wisconsin because of the laws that they have that they claim act in a way as like voter suppression because they don't allow election bets. And Kalshi is a prediction market, wants to be able to have election bets. You can say, like, I think this candidate's going to win, or I think that candidate's going to win. And so this has been a issue, kind of a back and forth, specifically with Wisconsin and Kalshi because of the legislation, because of the laws and policies that they have there. And when you're talking about the Wisconsin Election Commission, right, they're part of essentially the agency, their bureaucracy from the state that oversees the laws and policies in terms of elections, right? They were very firm in saying, no, this would violate law. You cannot bet on the outcome of elections. And Kalshi jumps back and says, you know, essentially that's suppressing voters, that they should be allowed to participate in bets just as much as they are allowed to vote. But the impact here, just to connect it full circle, was that the state election officials said to voters, if you bet on midterms, then they could potentially disqualify their vote and or result in prosecution. So if you participate in this behavior, there will be a consequence. Minimally, your vote doesn't count. Worse yet,
You'll be prosecuted for violating the law. And of course, Cauchy jumped all over this saying that's unfair. That's essentially voter suppression. You're trying to prevent people from voting. Inversely, I didn't see Wisconsin make this argument, but I feel like this is the obvious response, right? As they'd say, no, they're trying to participate. They're trying

Right, we're funded by a gaming association. And gaming is the new phrase, by the way, for gambling. Games are fun. Games are for children. Games aren't harmful, right? I think it's a new twist on the language to make it more accessible and appealing. And maybe you're getting rid of some of the negative reputation associated with the term itself, gambling. But I noticed that a lot of the data I could easily find that otherwise looked good was sponsored by and was produced and shared, published, broadcast by a gaming association, which immediately cuts its credibility to me. Because I think, well, I know what their objective is. I know what they would want to see. Would they be sharing data that suggests gaming/gambling is bad? No, probably not. And because the online sports betting platforms, largely used for sports, but also for politics, for elections, for campaigns, for individuals' lives, because it is such a new phenomenon and a new frontier, it seems that either we don't have the appropriate level of regulations, we can't exactly qualify and understand, categorize what it is, and that there isn't a lot of good research and understanding in terms of how most Americans feel about it, right? I want to talk in particular about that regulation piece once more, because I mentioned that Supreme Court arguments between New Jersey and Kalshi. There is a fundamental difference in these online betting platforms of whether or not it's a consumer product or commodities product. Commodities are regulated at the federal level, right? And then you're talking about exchange of money, whereas a consumer product like gambling is generally heavily regulated, but at the state level more so, with a target and a focus of the impact on individual consumers. And I mentioned already, 44 states have signed this letter sent to President Trump, among other things, highlighting their concerns about what this means for young people who participate and engage on the platform. So for young voters or not voters, right, people who are willing to bet on certain outcomes. And the thing I'm most interested in, and I don't think this research exists, I've looked high and low. I think it will soon, though. I'm sure somebody's out there working on it. Is I want to know what kind of impact do these betting markets have on individuals' political participation, right? You know, they're not really insider trading, and you know, in terms of the George Santos allegation, but you can participate, and you can vote, and you can say, I think voter turnout is going to be high, and then you yourself participate. But I want to know if they drive people to the polls, if they're looking at the bets and it seems like it's very close and it's tight, or if they see what feels like a wash, like, yeah, sure, this person's definitely, you know, going to win. Does it have a role? Does it play a role? Make any impact in how people ultimately behave? And then if so, if it does, I'm curious as if it acts like sales and marketing, or is this advertising, or is this like a psychological approach, right? Like how is it influencing our decisions? We know when we think of how voters behave, there are so many different components that come into play, right? And even just if we start with the deciding whether or not to vote, there's certainly cultural differences. There's your own personal experiences. So sociologically, like, did your parents vote? Did you talk about voting? Were you taught about it in school? Is it important from your religious, your institutional perspective? Right? All these different things, let alone the fact of what's your industry? What are the issues you care about? How strongly are you aligned with the political party? There are so many different factors that can play a role into just this one question, right? Very narrowly construed, right? Whether or not you choose to vote. And now we think of the prediction online betting markets. We'd be foolish to say they don't have an impact, but it seems less clear of what that effect is. Right? I keep going back to that letter penned by the Ohio Attorney General, but including 43 other states, written to President Trump, concerned about the impact that this has on young people and people with a propensity to gamble already, right? Perhaps a predilection to addiction, something like that. And I think the problem in not having a clear understanding of what these markets are, and the problem with not having a clear definition or creating a clear category for what they are, and the problem in not having consistent, clear, yet again, regulation in terms of how we can utilize these, if we choose to, responsibly, the problem in not having any of that is that we lack a great understanding in terms of the effect that they can have. Right? And it's almost like lack of acknowledgement, tying it

0: And back to last week's episode and the decision with the $18 billion plus settlement that Meta agreed to play, right? I think we're looking at a future, maybe years from now, but something just like that for these online markets for good reason. Oh, that's where I have to end it for today, but I want to thank you for listening. Thank you for tuning in to Positively Politics and WICR 88.7 The Diamond. I'm Dr. Laura Merrifield Wilson.
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8: Good afternoon and welcome to Hoosier History Live. I'm your host, Nelson Price. Today, we will be exploring a topic that's been on every Hoosier's mind, weather history in Indiana. What's been the hottest day on record in the state? The coldest? How do the devastating floods in August compare to the Great Flood of 1913, long regarded as the worst flood in state history? And when did accurate weather statistics start being kept? That is, during what era? Joining me to explore this deluge of weather history is my studio guest, Joe Neal. He's a senior meteorologist with the National Weather Service Forecast Office in Indianapolis. Joe grew up in Plainfield and says his life was changed and ultimately his career path set by a tornado experience or a tornado encounter he experienced as a boy. I'll have him share details. It's a pleasure to say welcome to Hoosier History Live, Joe Neal.
9: Thanks so much, Nelson. Really glad to be here. Big fan of the show.
8: Oh, it's great to hear that and terrific to have you on the show. To elaborate, in addition to floods, we'll be exploring droughts in state history, plus tornadoes and milestones of weather extremes. Because we have so much turf to cover, we'll be holding off on winter weather history. I prevailed on Joe to return during the cold months for that. Joe is a Purdue graduate, a veteran of 23 years with the National Weather Service in Indianapolis, and he's a weather history buff. I want to note that at Hoosier History Live, we've devoted entire shows to some of the most devastating historic events, including the Great Flood of 1913, also the Palm Sunday tornado outbreak of 1965, and the Great Tri-State Tornado of 1925. So I'll be drawing on info from those shows when Joe and I explore them. He's brought a heap of fresh information with him today. Also during today's show, we'll have a history mystery with a prize to a listener who gets on the air with the correct answer. And later during the show, listeners will have the opportunity to call in and ask questions of my guest and me. So, Joe, let's start from a history perspective with when accurate weather statistics began. Usually when you see deeply historic weather information on TV, they only go back to the late 1800s, like the 1880s or 90s. So can you orient us about when in history reliable data began to be kept, both nationally and in the state?
9: So the first efforts at weather observation go back to about the mid-1800s. You know, you had a kind of a fledgling network largely under the Smithsonian prior to the establishment of the Weather Service, which was initially a military organization under the U.S. Army Signal Corps, and that would have been around 1870. And then here in the city, the office was established in 1871. So daily observations began then here for Indiana But we do have sources going back prior to that as well, just not quite to the level of organization.
8: Uh-huh. Well, I'm going to mention one of those, but sure. To draw you out a little bit further, the National Weather Service, according to your note, I guess it began as a U.S. Weather Bureau, and it was under, you mentioned the Army Signal Service, and then under Department of Agriculture.
9: Yeah, it was a military organization for its first couple of decades, and then was transferred to the Department of Agriculture in 1890, and we've been a civilian agency since then. And we've had a presence here in Indianapolis, like I said, since 1871. In fact, our first day of observations in Indianapolis was February 4th of that year.
8: Okay. And the initial office was downtown.
9: Yeah. It was in several locations downtown through about the 1840s or so. The first one, I believe, was at the corner of Washington and Meridian. And there were multiple locations where the agency basically rented out rooms at that time, and they would have observation equipment in like window-mounted boxes, and then for many decades there were observations taken with rooftop equipment. So you'd have equipment shelters, mm-hmm. with maximum minimum temperature thermometers. You'd have a standard 8-inch rain gauge, which is still in use today. Actually, it's not used by our automated sites, but we still have one in the backyard of the office today that we check every 6 hours.
8: Yeah, well, before getting to where your office is today, there was a second office established at the airport.
9: Yeah, that would have been in 1931 on April 1st, April Fool's Day, which I'm not
8: right.
9: exactly sure what that says.
8: Yeah.
9: But yeah, that office opened in 1931, and those offices were run in tandem for a period of time. Hourly observations began a little over 10 years later on May 1st of 1941, and then the downtown office closed June 1st of 1954, and the operations were consolidated at that airport office. And we were in that office for a little over 40 years until we moved to our current location in the mid-90s.
8: And now you're on the southwest side?
9: Yeah. Folks driving near the airport on I-70, the big white ball there, the golf ball everybody always talks about, that's our radar. Our building's right there underneath it.
8: All right. Well, thank you for framing what's to come here. I want to add something with Indianapolis history. I want to bring up our first major civic leader, Calvin Fletcher. He was such a prominent mover and shaker. We've devoted two Hoosier History Live shows to Calvin Fletcher. He was a major landowner, a banker, an attorney, a state legislator. He started the first charitable organizations and the historic Fletcher Place neighborhood. Is located on just some of the land he owned. Well, Calvin Fletcher is relevant today because he kept a detailed diary, 9 volumes, in the 1830s, 40s, and 50s. He died in 1866. And this extensive diary is regarded as by historians as a treasure trove for historic research because he wrote about all aspects of daily life, including the weather. He almost always described just flip through it, but we've devoted two shows to him with a guest who's read all 9 volumes. And so if you want to know the weather in Indianapolis on a day in March 1838, you can look up Calvin Fletcher's diary. So finally, my question is, how helpful and reliable do you professional meteorologists consider historic diaries and letters like this to be? Obviously, Calvin Fletcher didn't have your training or your modern equipment, but he was still observing what was happening.
9: Absolutely. And really, prior to the establishment of a nationwide observation network, they're really the only source we have. Mm-hmm. And even the founding fathers, you go back to Thomas Jefferson, Benjamin Franklin, they kept detailed diaries. And
8: well, yeah, Benjamin Franklin was really fascinating.
9: Absolutely. And Jefferson in particular was extremely interested mm-hmm. in weather and did a lot of research in mm-hmm. regards to that, and kept detailed notes in his diaries as well.
8: And we were saying before we went on the air, in my opinion, there's no real motivation for these pioneers to lie about or distort the weather the way they might have a motivation to distort their income or politics.
9: Absolutely.
8: Yeah. Right. Mm-hmm. Okay, well, now let's spotlight some weather extremes in Indiana or Indianapolis history, starting with the hottest and coldest days ever. people are going to be interested in this. Sure.

0: When were they, and what were the highest and lowest temperatures recorded?
1: So the hottest day in the state goes back to 1936. We were really in the depth of the Dust Bowl era at that time. That was up in a small town of Collegeville, which I believe is just south of the Rensselaer area.
0: Yeah, I was unfamiliar with it, but I looked it up before.
1: Yeah, so they reached 116 degrees that day. That was July 14th of that year. That was also the most recent date of the Indianapolis record high, which was 106. So 10 degrees cooler, if you can call it that.
0: Again, that was 1936.
1: 1936, July 14th. And that 106 actually tied a couple of other days, July 21st of 1934 and July 22nd of 1901. So we've hit 106 three times.
0: All right. Well, I explained in the beginning we're not going to delve into winter history, but a couple of exceptions since we're talking about the hottest day. Share the coldest.
1: That was 1994. January of 94, on January 19th, we hit minus 36 down at New Whiteland, and I believe we were minus 27 that morning in Indianapolis.
0: Well, I vividly recall the record low in January 1994 because of a family situation. My niece was born that week and brought home from the hospital as a newborn baby on the coldest day ever in our history. A lot of worries about this. Well, on this topic of extreme, Joe, you have details about the coldest temperature in the summer ever and the latest measurable snowfall.
1: Yeah, so a lot of folks, especially if you're a racing fan, and you know a lot of folks around here are, remember that that spring and summer of '92 was really quite cool.
0: That must be what I was, because I was telling you on the phone, I covered the crowd and the famous people for the newspaper on race day, and I remember it being very cold one of those.
1: Well, days. and it was we were kind of reminded of it this year with the spin out. During the parade laps, you know, the same thing happened to the pole sitter that year, Roberto Guerrero, spinning out in 92. And that was, by high temperature, that was the coolest 500 on record. But yeah, that summer of 92, we got down to, I want to say 37 degrees in June of that year. And, that was for Indianapolis. Now, statewide, I don't have the numbers right in front of me, but yeah, that would have been the coolest ever summer temperature on record for 92.
0: I remember thinking I saw snowflakes on that day in 1992, but apparently not. You have, other date and year for the last measurable snowfall?
1: Yeah, well, it's certainly possible that there may have been a few in the air, but a measurable snowfall is defined as anything greater than a trace, so a tenth of an inch or more. That would have been in May of 1923, May 8th. We got 9/10 of an inch of snowfall in Indianapolis. So that still stands to this day as the latest measurable for the city.
0: Well, we're about to plunge into floods. To set us up for that, on the topic of extremes, share the wettest calendar day in Indiana history, which apparently you recall vividly.
1: Yeah, that was not as far back as some of these other events. That would have been September 1st of 2003, actually Labor Day, so we're timed very well. 7.2 inches of rain in Indianapolis. In fact, that day I was in my early part of my senior year at Purdue, and I was a member of the Purdue Jazz Band. Go Boilers!
0: Right. Uh-huh.
1: And I had left my shirt for our performances at home when I moved back up to campus. So I was planning to drive home that day to pick that up. I wouldn't have been able to get there anyways because of the flooding that was going on, but I only got about a half mile or mile away from my dorm, and my car breaks down.
0: My gosh. In the wettest day?
1: Yeah, and it was pouring. Now, Lafayette didn't get nearly as much that day. I still got, you know, a couple, 2 or 3 inches, but there was a widespread swath across the central part of the state of, you know, 3 to 8 inches of rain in that 24-hour period that day, so just flooding all over the place then.
0: Again, that was 2003.
1: Yeah, September 1st.
0: And again, now the wettest month on record in Indy apparently was clear back in the 1870s.
1: Yeah, you got to go all the way back to to, I want to say, 1876 for that, which would have been, or excuse me, July of 1875, 13.12 inches. So over a foot of rain for the month at Indianapolis, and that, like she said, still stands to this day as our wettest month on record. Mm-hmm. Now, we did have some areas in the eastern part of the state that established their wettest month just last month, and then several areas that were, you know, top three or four. So,
0: well, that flows into floods, pardon the pun. And a lot of comparisons have been made about what the state endured in August 2026, with what is generally regarded as the worst flood in Indiana history statewide, the Great Flood of 1913. So both of us will be sharing about that devastating flood, and again, because we devoted an entire Hoosier History Live show to it. Our show was in March 2013 on its 100th anniversary. First, Joe, can you give us an overview of the flooding in August? What happened from a weather perspective in Indiana?
1: So it was a relatively, I don't want to say typical event, but it was fairly typical from a kind of very flood-prone pattern. Mm-hmm. Type of event where we had a large ridge of high pressure off to our south, and you get what we sometimes refer to as ridge riders, where you get disturbances in the upper levels of the atmosphere that kind of move up and around that ridge. They spark rounds of thunderstorms, you know, maybe multiple times in a day, and those tend to follow the same kind of track around that ridge, just kind of feeding off that heat that gathers underneath it. And sometimes you'll hear that referred to as a ring of fire pattern. And indeed, there were some pretty significant rainfall events to the western edge of that ridge out in the desert southwest as well. But with those repeated rounds of rainfall, you know, you just, same areas getting hit over and over and over again. Now, it certainly is quite unusual, not just from a standpoint of the amount of rainfall, but the multiple days in a row that we had heavy rainfall threats, we had severe weather threats. I mean, just going back through the course of my career, I can't recall another time where we had basically a week and a half, or close to 2 weeks of just daily severe storm and heavy rainfall threats. But we had a widespread swath in the northeast and east central parts of the state of, you know, 10 to as much as 17 plus inches of rainfall.
0: Wow.
1: And, you know, we were breaking some records near the city and points northeast. And
0: then
1: we actually had the first flash flood emergencies that were issued by our office since those came into being.
0: Oh, when did those come into being?
1: We first began adding those tags to those warnings, I want to say in 2018, 2017, sometime about 9 or 10 years ago.
0: Well, we're going to come back to this. So coming up more on our show about weather history in Indiana, I've got some information recapping the extent of the flood damage in August 2026 from the governor's office, and then we'll share about the Great Flood of 1913 and further comparisons. Plus, a flood in 1937 apparently had a huge impact on far southern Indiana, communities along the Ohio River. Then we'll delve into droughts and extreme heat during our history. My guest is Joe Neal, a senior meteorologist with the National Weather Service Forecast Office in Indianapolis. Joe grew up in Plainfield and apparently was impacted as a boy by a tornado event, and it resulted in his career. So I'll ask him to explain that. I'm also going to be posing our trivia mystery with a prize to a listener who gets on the air with the correct answer. So more ahead coming up.
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0: We're back. If you're just joining us, it's Hoosier History Live. I'm your host, Nelson Price. On today's show, our spotlight is on weather history in Indiana. We've been exploring floods, which have been top of mind for Hoosiers. We'll be sharing more about this, then delving into droughts, extreme heat, and then tornado history in Indiana. So we're covering the waterfront, except for winter history. I prevailed on my guests to come back during the cold months for winter history. I'm joined in studio by Joe Neal, a senior meteorologist with the National Weather Service Forecast Office in Indianapolis. Joe's a weather history buff. Before hearing more from him, though, I'm going to pose today's trivia mystery. Today, a listener who gets on the air with the correct answer will receive a prize pack. It will include 4 admissions to the Indiana History Center in downtown Indianapolis, courtesy of the Indiana Historical Society, and a family and friends 4-pack of admissions to the Indiana State Museum, courtesy of the State Museum. Phone number to call if you think you know the answer to the question I'm about to pose is 317-788-3314. I'll repeat that after I pose the question. This is an exception about us not talking about winter today. Here's the question. During the notorious blizzard of 1978, generally considered to be the worst blizzard in Indianapolis city history, then-Mayor William Hudnut rode on snow plows while most city residents were trapped inside for a week or 10 days. Mayor Hudnut donned a distinctive piece of wearing apparel as he coordinated the emergency response. It came to be identified with the historic snowfall and recovery efforts. Having just begun his second year in office, Mayor Hudnut called the blizzard of 78 his first major challenge when he was a guest on this show in 2013. So our question was, what was Mayor Hudnut's distinctive piece of wearing apparel during the blizzard of 78? phone number to call. If you've seen photos, even if you weren't alive then, if you've seen photos of Mayor Hudnut, he's got it on, I guarantee you. Phone number to call if you think you know is 317-788-3314. Now, back to my guest, Joe Neal. And we're talking about the August floods, particularly devastating, as we were seeing, for the east central region of the state in towns like Cambridge City, got a lot of historic houses there, and north of Indy and Noblesville, and, of course, Indianapolis neighborhoods like Ravenswood and Rocky Ripple on the White River and Anderson.
1: Absolutely.
0: So the governor estimated total flood damage could range between $500 million and $1 billion. And the Noblesville mayor, Chris Jensen, has said water levels matched or exceeded 113-year-old records. That's referring to the Great Flood of 1913. I'm going to share some history statistics from 1913. But before that, Joe, one factor to consider in these then-now comparisons is we now have more dams and levees and flood protection than what they did in 1913.
1: Absolutely, and that changes the characteristics of the stream channel, and this changes the relationship between the stream flow and the actual stage of the river, the actual river level. So we did exceed 1913 levels at a couple of sites, at least a couple. Noblesville, as you mentioned.
0: Oh, so he is accurate when he said
1: that.
0: He
1: was. They did set a new record crest there. Anderson also set a new record crest by well over a foot, actually. But the flood of 1913, there was a flood in the mid-20s. It was primarily in the Mississippi Valley. And then the flood of 37 that you mentioned, those were all significant contributors to a push to build a lot of flood control infrastructure in the mid-20th century. So the building of all the reservoirs and dams and all of these tools and levees, especially, have made a significant contribution to protecting areas like downtown Indianapolis, protecting agricultural lands in the southwest part of the state. So there are areas where the same stream flow that you experienced in 1913 would actually result in a much higher stage on the river than what was experienced back then because of these projects.
0: Uh-huh. All right. We have callers on the line for trivia. So let's go to Clifford. Clifford, you're on the air now.

0: Now, do you think you know Mayor William Hudnut's distinctive piece of wearing apparel during the blizzard of 1978?
1: It was an Indianapolis Pacers hat.
0: Repeat what you just said. Did you say Indianapolis Pacers?
1: Racers.
0: Racers. You're correct. Yeah. Sorry. Yeah. Do you remember Clifford,
1: yes.
0: Mayor Hudnut,
1: yes,
0: with that on?
1: Yes.
0: Yeah. It
1: yes,
0: became really iconic. Uh huh.
1: Yes.
0: All right. Well, congratulations. At first, I thought you said Pacers, and obviously
1: Racers.
0: Yeah,
1: Racers.
0: That name was a play, I'm sure, on Pacers. All right. Well, stay on the line, Clifford, and our terrific production engineer, Grace, will get your contact info, and we'll send the prize pack to you. I'm going to elaborate on Clifford's answer. As he said, it was an Indianapolis Racers hockey cap. In Indianapolis, the Racers were a pro hockey team that I think they only lasted about 4 years. It wasn't very long-lived. They played in the World Hockey Association beginning in 1974. During the blizzard of 78, 15.5 inches of snow fell in 24 hours in Indianapolis. That was the largest snowfall on record in 24 hours in city history. The 15.5 inches fell on top of 5 inches already on the ground, bringing the snow depth to more than 20 inches. We on Hoosier History Live did a show about the historic blizzard of 78 in January 2008 on its 30th anniversary. All right, well, now back to our discussion of floods. I want to convey the catastrophic devastation statewide in March 1913 with this great flood of Indiana. Apparently about every body of water in the state, rivers, lakes, ponds, creeks, overflowed.
2: Yeah.
0: To just stunning degree. Here are some grim statistics. More than 200 deaths of Hoosiers, 500 circus animals drowned in their cages in Peru, Indiana, because lions, tigers, and others could not be let out. More than 200,000 people in Indiana were left homeless, so levees were bursting all over the state. Indianapolis became known as a city underwater. Could you describe what happened weather-wise in 1913?
2: So it was really a remarkable event where you had severe weather leading up to it, a significant tornado in the Terre Haute area. You had multiple rounds of very heavy rainfall over a course of several days, and you know, just like with the event last month, there's only so much space for that water to go, and you know, that time of year, you don't have a lot of healthy vegetation that's helping kind of draw some of that water up. So it's running off very quickly into streams and, mm-hmm. and rivers. And you just had unimaginable devastation. And that's what was so remarkable about the event, is not just the intensity, because we have, you know, equaled or even exceeded that, you know, at some sites in the intervening time period, including just last month. It was just so incredibly widespread. You know, basically, every waterway, mm-hmm. especially in the northern portion of the Ohio Valley, which, you know, our main stem rivers are all tributaries of the Ohio, of course, every waterway had devastating flooding. And there are still many, many sites along our waterways where that 1913 flood remains the flood of record.
0: Yeah. So I'm just going to share some examples of waterways that flooded. Pretty much everything did, but rivers that flooded included the White River in Muncie and Indianapolis, the Wabash River in Lafayette, and in Terre Haute, even worse, the city had been hit by a tornado right before the flood. Another history aspect to consider in these then-now comparisons, today we have many multiple methods of communication. But back in 1913, it was a telegraph. Even a lot of rural areas didn't have telephone service yet. And if you did, these things were, phone lines were down with the flood. So according to my notes, the governor of Indiana had to be patched through Canada to tell the White House Indiana's underwater.
2: Yeah, and there are still locations, particularly in the southern and southwestern part of the state, that during major flooding, they can still be cut off from the world. Now, obviously, having mobile communication and the ability to fly supplies in, things like that, or boat into areas, it's not quite as isolating as it would have been certainly back then. But those portions of the state, there's a lot of floodplain down there and a lot of rivers mm-hmm. coming together, especially down in Davies, Knox County, of the White, East Fork, and the Wabash all converging there south of Vincennes. And a lot of these small farming communities were just completely cut off for days and weeks. And, we still, like I said, we still can experience mm-hmm. that today, but thankfully have better ways of being able to reach them being able to reach out and being able to get supplies to those areas.
0: All right. Well, I wanted to do this when the trigger calls were coming in, but I'd like to have you share what inspired you to devote your career to weather. I mentioned in the intro, you grew up in Plainfield.
2: Yeah.
0: And there was I thought it happened there, but you were telling me it was elsewhere. There was a severe weather event when you were a boy?
2: Yeah, I was not quite 5 years old. I believe May of 87. We were coming back from Wisconsin Dells, and I have a very vivid memory that morning of getting on the highway and hearing them talk on the radio about a tornado watch.
0: Mm-hmm.
2: And that age, you just kind of dismiss it, whatever. And, a few hours later, we're driving through northern Illinois, and all of a sudden, one side of the highway, it's pitch black. The other side, it's so bright you can barely look at it. And then on that left side, just see a tornado drop out of the sky. And I was a very kind of precocious and curious child, so
0: uh-huh.
2: I started reading everything I could.
0: Did that terrify you, seeing the funnel cloud?
2: Oh, absolutely.
0: Uh-huh.
2: My aunt always tells the story of me asking, Aunt Tony, are we going to die? little 4-year-old voice. And, uh-huh. I tore through the Plainfield Public Library and God love them, because I basically ripped through everything they had on weather. But the problem was, reading so much about how dangerous and devastating tornadoes and just hazardous weather in general could be, it basically terrified me. And today, they would probably call it, PTSD or something of that nature.
0: But this is facing your fears.
2: Well,
0: you then decided on a career in meteorology.
2: And credit to my parents, they realized after a while that, okay, us reassuring isn't doing the job, because I would ask mm-hmm. my mother every night when she tucked me in, what's the forecast for tomorrow? And if she said overcast, I'd have trouble getting to sleep, because if it was cloudy, I was just certain the tornado was going to come get us all. They took me to a counselor. I had a few sessions, and
0: goodness.
2: I don't have a lot of memories from that, but it worked, because...
0: You decided, even, I guess, in elementary school, I'm going to be a meteorologist.
2: Yep. And, you find a lot of stories like that. Meteorology isn't a field that you tend to find people kind of accidentally falling into. And, it does happen. But most people, early in their life, something captured their attention and never let go. And I've been fortunate that to be able to make a career of it.
0: All right. Joe graduated from Purdue with honors in Earth, Atmospheric, and Planetary Science. And, again, now a senior meteorologist with the National Weather Service. I'm going to bring up, when we get into the Palm Sunday tornado outbreak of 1965. My guest there had a similar experience as a boy with that tornado. But first, back to our flood history. I'd like to share a little bit more of the horrific details about the Great Flood of 1913. Again, the flood happened in March. I mentioned 500 circus animals drowned in their cages in Peru. Probably most listeners know that Peru, Indiana, was a winter home of circuses. And it was among the cities and towns most devastated by this 1913 flood. The Miami County Courthouse in Peru kind of became the relief center, because it sits on a hill. And hundreds of people were jamming to get inside amid the pelting rain, hurricane-like winds. People were killed or crushed. It all sort of was similar to Hurricane Katrina in New Orleans when the Superdome became the relief center and there were deaths there with what happened. The cadets at Culver Military Academy boarded boats. They tried to rescue people. Anything else before we move on about the Great Flood of 1913 or the August 2026 floods you want to share, Joe?
2: Well, 1913, you know, we're

0: We're in the middle of March, so in the aftermath of that event, you know, we became quite cold again. So that just compounded the humanitarian disaster, and that you had all these people homeless, you mm-hmm. had all these people out on the street, and then this incredibly cold weather as well. So, mm-hmm. just a devastating.
1: Yeah. Well, I mentioned that even though the Great Flood of 1913 is considered to have been the worst statewide in Indiana history, in far southern Indiana, a flood in 1937 on the Ohio River actually may have been worse for that region. Can you share details about that?
0: Yeah, for the main stem of the Ohio, the January 37 flood is the flood of record. You know, certainly had significant flooding in central Indiana as well, but not nearly to the degree of 1913. So, you know, a lot of those sites along the Ohio, you know, you'll find that those record crests come from 37. I've been down to Rose Island, down in Charlestown State Park, and they have high water marks on mm-hmm. Poles down there, and it's just incredible the depth of the water down there. You know, that destroyed any hope of that amusement park, you know, surviving. And you had a huge proportion of, you know, areas like, you know, Tell City and Charlestown mm-hmm. and New Albany.
1: Evansville, I
0: absolutely,
1: think.
0: Absolutely. Yeah. Just completely devastated and under many, many feet of water. I think 70% of Louisville was underwater as well. So.
1: Well, I knew about the 1937 flood, but I didn't realize it happened in January. That's the dead of winter. I think of ice and snow and rivers being frozen or partially frozen. Was there rainfall in January in 1937?
0: Yeah. Yeah, and, you know, it may be surprising, but we have a lot of our significant floods in the late winter and into the spring. That's really kind of our flood season, mm-hmm. Especially for the really widespread events. We find a lot of those happening in that late winter and early spring, and it's a lot of different factors. I mean, you have like the January 2005 floods. You had a major snowstorm a couple of weeks prior to that, so you have a lot of water that's locked up in that snowfall. And then you warm up and you get rain on top of that, so not only are you having heavy rainfall, but you're also getting contribution of the water that's locked up in that snowmelt as well. Mm-hmm. And the ground's frozen, and you don't have that vegetation,
1: yeah.
0: like I mentioned earlier, so that's basically all going into runoff. So you have all those factors that can contribute to a really quickly
1: that
0: developing widespread flood event.
1: Yeah. Well, we've had other significant historic floods in Indiana. We can't, in the interest of time, cover all of them, but going in reverse order chronologically, in June 2008, also southern Indiana, there was a devastating flash flood.
0: Yeah, that event, we actually had a kind of an old outflow boundary from thunderstorms that laid out across southern Indiana and Illinois, mm-hmm. and you just had multiple rounds of storms regenerating throughout the night, and the flow was oriented just so that new storms would pop up and they would move to the east and do what we call training. They had multiple storms moving over the same areas over and over again during the course of the night, and you know, there was at least one observation unofficially of more than 11 inches of rainfall down, I believe, in the Columbus area with that event. And folks in that area will remember, you know, the damage to the hospital down there. You know, there were so many areas in that part of the state that were just inaccessible at that time. You know, you get down into that portion of the state, you know, you're getting into a lot more terrain. You know, smaller streams that tend to be what we would call flashy, where they respond very quickly to heavy rainfall. And, you know, thankfully those will tend to recede quicker too, but then that all runs off into those main stem rivers and you have a long duration, flood event on those.
1: Uh-huh. So that was June 2008. We were
0: yeah.
1: just talking about. I want to note a devastating flood in Fort Wayne in March 1982. I remember this vividly because I helped in a minor way with hundreds of volunteers with sandbagging. After graduating from college, I lived for 1 year in Fort Wayne, and it's at the confluence of three rivers, the St. Joseph, the Maumee, and the St. Mary, mm-hmm. and they all flooded. It was really devastating at that point to the city.
0: And I actually learned in preparation for today that

0: There's a park that is in part dedicated to the volunteer effort from that event. Really interesting.
1: Yeah, the city came together in 1982. Well, now let's spotlight droughts in Indiana, and we're going to get into extreme heat. Can you tell listeners when the longest stretch of dry weather on record in Indiana happened?
0: So you would think that, you know, it was maybe in one of those
1: super hot days.
0: Yeah, one of those one of those summers everybody remembers. Actually, go back to late summer of 1908 for that. Had 39 consecutive dry days in Indianapolis, and that remains our longest streak.
1: And then you've got a statistic about the longest stretch of days with 100-degree temperatures or more.
0: Yeah, now that does go back to one of those notorious summers, that summer of 36. We had 9 consecutive days with 100 degrees at Indianapolis, 12 100-degree days that summer total, and that remains our longest stretch on record. We have not reached 100 degrees at Indy since that summer of 2012, which I'm sure a lot of folks listening have a vivid memory of. You basically need drought almost to get to 100 degrees here.
1: And as Joe mentioned before, the state record high temperature, again, it was reached during the summer of 1936. You just mentioned 116 degrees in the small community of Collegeville in northwest Indiana. I think you said in Indianapolis it was 106 that day. So, all right. Well, we're listeners, the phone lines are open. So it's your opportunity to call in and join us on the air with questions or share comments with my guest and me. Our focus is on weather history in Indiana. My guest, Joe Neild of the National Weather Service, has shared the hottest and coldest days in state history. We began the show by exploring when accurate weather statistics began. Then we've delved into floods, including comparisons between the August 2026 devastation with the Great Flood of 1913. Next, we're going to spotlight the state's tornado history. Joe Neild is a senior meteorologist with the National Weather Service Forecast Office in Indianapolis. Regarding tornadoes, Joe's already shared how a tornado outbreak when he was a boy returning to his hometown of Plainfield, although the outbreak was not in Indiana, but that shaped his career path. So that sets up our upcoming focus on tornado history. The phone number to call in and join us on the air with questions and comments is 317-788-3314. That's 317-788-3314. So more ahead coming up.
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1: We're back. If you're just joining us, it's Hoosier History Live, and I'm your host, Nelson Price. Our spotlight today is on weather history in Indiana, specifically. We're talking about, we've been talking about floods, and I have a question we're going to be sharing about. Did you know the Weather Service was once prohibited from using the word tornado? I'm going to be asking my studio guest to elaborate on that. I'm joined by Joe Neild. He's a senior meteorologist with the National Weather Service Forecast Office in Indianapolis. Joe's a veteran of 23 years years with the Weather Service. So we're about to get into tornado history, but we have some callers, so let's get one of them on the air. Hunter, you're on the air now. Do you have a question or a comment for us?
4: Yes, I have a question. With regard to flooding, I missed the first few minutes of the show, so perhaps you've covered this. But I think it's important that we talk about the effects of man-built structures on flooding risk. The more pavement, the more parking lots, the more huge buildings we have, the less absorbable surface we have for rainwater to soak in. Do you have any idea how big a contributor that is to current flood risk?
1: Excellent question, Hunter. Want to weigh in, Joe?
0: So I don't have a good quantitative answer for that, but it certainly does contribute to flash flood risk, particularly in what we call urbanized areas. You know, those areas with a lot of pavement that, as you say, is impermeable to water, and it just all runs off. And in fact, we do frequently see that we have to make sure our kind of flash flood warning threshold for those urbanized areas is quite a bit lower. You know, you can get a couple inches of rain in an hour in a rural area where, you know, you have a lot of capacity to absorb that, and maybe there are some impacts, but you have that same rainfall over downtown Indy or Muncie or Lafayette, in those urbanized areas, and it causes a much faster and much more significant response.
4: Of course, it seems to me that the urban overflow is going to go down the stream to the suburban and rural.
0: Yeah, I mean that water does all eventually route into the main stem rivers and then downstream. So
1: it's also been pointed out building on wetlands is problematic.
0: That's a significant contributor. Wetlands are basically analogous to sponges. They hold a lot of water and are a lot of capacity for water storage, and basically when you're talking floods, it's does the water that you're being presented with have capacity to be stored? And as we were talking about earlier, during the winter months, you don't have vegetation that's contributing to pulling up that water. You don't have, you may have frozen ground, so the ground's not holding a lot of water and it's all running off. So a lot of factors that go into it.
1: All right. Thank you for calling in, Hunter. And other listeners, a phone number if you want to call in with a question or a comment about our weather history in Indiana, it's 317-788-3314. So now let's go to tornado history in Indiana. We've got a whirlwind of fodder to explore, but first, Joe, I'd like to have you explain something that may surprise listeners. For a long time, the use of the word tornado by the National Weather Service was forbidden.
0: Yeah, there were some very early efforts at understanding tornadoes and even beginning efforts at trying to forecast them back in the mid to late 1800s. There was a gentleman by the name of John Park Finley who was a member of the Signal Service, and he was doing some very detailed studies and beginning to examine how he may be able to forecast these events. And there was a fear that the prediction of a tornado may spark panic, and it may be even more devastating than the tornado itself mm-hmm. would be. Now, certainly that sounds silly to us and really kind of was, but between about the mid-1880s and 1950, precursor to the Weather Service, the Weather Bureau, was forbidden to use the word tornado publicly.
1: Well, we devoted an entire show last year to the Great Tri-State Tornado of 1925. We'll be getting into that. And my guest on that show, author Justin Harder, mentioned this, the being forbidden to say tornado. And he said one reason, it's kind of interrelated with what you just said, in 1925 and before, the ability and technology to detect tornadoes was far from precise, so issuing a warning would have involved a huge, broad area, needlessly terrifying many people who probably were not going to be affected at all by it.
0: Right, and you had no you had no detection technology, basically. You were entirely reliant. If there was any advance warning at all, it was, you know, towns that were impacted notifying

0: those downstream, which, you know, mm-hmm. in a lot of cases, the infrastructure was taken down, so there was no ability to make those advance warnings.
1: All right. Well, we're going to recap that great tri-state tornado of 1925 and very well remembered by people of a certain age, the Palm Sunday tornado outbreaks of 1965. But before that, and just to reiterate, by the way, what you said about use of the word tornado being forbidden. It was about 1950 when that was relaxed.
0: Yeah, that's basically the beginning of what we would consider the modern era of tornado and severe storm forecasting. You know, there was an event in Oklahoma at Tinker Air Force Base in March of 1948 where they were hit by a tornado, devastating damage done to a lot of assets on that base, and the weather officers, a gentleman by the name of Miller and Faubush, were tasked to review that event, and just 5 days later, it's almost a supernatural coincidence that it really sparked everything that's come to pass in the intervening decades. 5 days later, they look at the observations. They know this looks really similar to what happened just 5 days ago, and they predicted a threat for tornadoes on the base. They moved a lot of assets out of the way, and the base was indeed hit again 5 days later. It really it almost gives me chills to think that, you know, would we be as far along in our understanding as we are today if that coincidence had not happened?
1: All right. Well, another general aspect of intriguing history, in the late 1970s, ratings were assigned retroactively to tornadoes back to the early 1900s.
0: Yeah, if anybody is at all interested in tornadoes, they know the name Dr. Ted Fujita, the University of Chicago. He introduced the Fujita scale in the early 1970s, and a lot of that was based on work done through the Palm Sunday event, did some very detailed surveys of that, the super outbreak 1974, some extremely detailed surveys there, and came up with this scale rating tornadoes by the damage that they produced. We certainly couldn't, you know, have direct observations, and even today it's incredibly difficult. You know, we have mobile radars and things like that, but, you know, you're certainly not getting every tornado observed in that manner. And using the damage done to a well-constructed frame home, it was created this scale from F0 to F5. You know, F0, very light damage, maybe some shingles removed, all the way up to F5, you know, the house swept clean off the foundation. And those events were rated, simultaneously with those surveys by Dr. Fujita early on, and then the Weather Service adopted that in the late 70s and began doing surveys immediately after the fact, you know, that we still do today, to assign those ratings. And then there were retroactive ratings back to about 1950 that the Weather Service accepts as, again, part of that modern era, that were done by Fujita and his graduate students. And then prior to that, there are a lot of retroactive ratings that were done by a gentleman named Tom Grzulis of the Tornado Project, who's a longtime researcher in that regard.
1: Well, you're font of information here. As I say, we've devoted an entire show to the Palm Sunday tornado outbreak of 1965, but I do want to recap it. There were 137 deaths in Indiana, making that tornado outbreak the deadliest in our state's history, and there were actually multiple tornadoes. Northern Indiana particularly was devastated. In fact, my terrific guest on that show was someone like you. Dennis Kaiser was a boy growing up in Northern Indiana, Bremen, and witnessed the death and destruction. As a result, he became a top national meteorologist back. He was based in the Washington, D.C. area, and then he specialized in destructive weather events, including tornadoes. And he said that 1965 Palm Sunday outbreak caught many people by surprise. You want to weigh in on this?
0: It really did, and unfortunately, you find this as a kind of a through line to many, many hazardous weather disasters, is that even if the forecasts and the watches and warnings are accurate, as they were during the Palm Sunday event, the last mile, so to speak, the people receiving that information, understanding it, and acting on it is so critical. And it's really, you know, outside of our control as meteorologists and as warning meteorologists to do so, you know. And in that event in particular, you had a lot of people out on the first very nice day of the spring. It's a Palm Sunday, so, you know, particular significance to that as well.

0: so critical mm-hmm. to making sure that people stay safe.
1: Uh-huh. And again, the Palm Sunday tornado, it was a tornado outbreak, multiple tornadoes in 1965. So time traveling 40 years earlier to the great tri-state tornado singular of 1925. As I mentioned, we devoted an entire show to that last year on its 100th anniversary. Again, I had an excellent guest, Justin Harder. He's the author of a book titled The Great Tri-State Tornado. It was a single tornado that had an astounding 219-mile path across three states, Missouri, Illinois, and Ohio, and one little town in far southwestern Indiana, Griffin, near the Wabash River in Posey County, was essentially destroyed 100%. So would you like to comment on this great tri-state tornado of 1925?
0: Yeah, still by a long shot, the deadliest single tornado in U.S. history. And some detailed re-examinations of the event did determine that it was more likely than not that a large proportion of that 219-mile path was indeed continuous. Mm-hmm. Griffin, as you'd mentioned, completely destroyed. There were other tornadoes during that event, but certainly nothing nearly as devastating as that.
1: The largest city in the tornado, it mainly impacted small towns and rural areas, but so the largest city in the tornado's path was Murfreesboro, Illinois.
0: Yeah, and that remains the most deaths from a single tornado in one town.
1: Uh-huh. Total, the 1925 Great Tri-State Tornado killed 600 people. But the Palm Sunday tornado outbreak involved more Indiana deaths.
0: Yeah, that remains the deadliest in Indiana history.
1: All right, back to the 1920s. There was a tornado, I guess, in 1927, May 1927, that was significant in Indianapolis.
0: Yeah, May 18th, actually my birthday. May 18th, 1927, so this has always been kind of close to my heart. And in fact, Plainfield, my hometown, was hit by a tornado on this day as well. But that tornado did some devastating damage, particularly on the east side of the city, in an area roughly bound by, I believe it was Washington Street and New York Street, perhaps, on the north, on the Near East Side. Just some devastating damage done there. Ed Fajawa, on his blog, mm-hmm. it's Class 900 India,
1: yes,
0: has done
1: he's
0: some...
1: he's been an excellent guest on this
0: yeah,
1: show.
0: Yeah, he did a terrific article on that, and he's actually done some terrific articles on a lot of the major events in the city's history as well.
1: So this 1927 tornado that was in May, it seems like most of the devastating tornadoes happen in March and April, like the other two we're talking about, but the Palm Sunday tornado outbreak, that was in March, the Great Tri-State Tornado. But you were telling me tornadoes can occur any time?
0: They've occurred every month of the year in Indiana. In fact, one of our most significant events occurred on November 17th of 2013. I believe that may be the second largest outbreak in state history. June 2nd, 1990 is our largest outbreak in terms of tornado numbers. But anytime those ingredients come together, severe storms, tornadoes can happen.
1: All right. We're getting tight on time, but I do want to give you an opportunity because there's at least get you to share one milestone in weather history you would like to call attention to. This involves the use of radar in 1942 during World War II.
0: Yeah. So radar was kind of incidentally found to detect weather during the World War II era, and they actually the U.S. Navy actually gave surplus radars to the Weather Bureau in 42 to begin to develop for weather detection. And then in 1953, on April 9th, the Illinois State Water Survey had a radar near the Champaign Airport that they were using for research purposes, and a technician happened to be working on it that evening and detected an odd signature that we come to know today as a hook echo. And folks that have watched any kind of severe weather coverage on television or, listened to anybody in a spotter training course like myself talk about tornadoes have heard of a hook echo. And that was the first time that signature was detected on radar. And that storm actually moved through the Champaign area and then over into northern Indiana, north central Indiana as well, and produced what was classified as a long track tornado, but with a lot of events back then, pre surveys after the fact, was likely a

0: tornado family, and that moved through the northern portion of central Indiana over into Muncie and ended up being retroactively rated as an F3.
1: All right. Well, we only have about 30 seconds, but I do want to give you the opportunity. There are a couple of resources you'd like to mention to listeners' interest in Indiana weather history.
0: Yeah, if you want to check out weather.gov/Indy, that's our local office page, and we have a wealth of information there. Look at the climate and past weather information, the tab on the website, and then there's a ton of great resources out there. Honestly, you could do great with just a simple Google search. You'll find a ton of fantastic information out there.
1: All right. Well, as we are out of time, thanks so much to my terrific guest, Joe Neild of the National Weather Service. We haven't heard the last from you. Knowing you would be this font of weather history info, I've already prevailed on Joe to come back during the cold months and share about our winter weather history. So I hope you tune in next week, or 2 weeks rather. We're going to be preempted next week for WICR's coverage of the Jewish holiday services. 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
3: Hi, I'm Jason Wild. 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

0: The sounding of the ram's horn is a signal to Jews around the world that Rosh Hashanah, the Jewish New Year, has begun. On Friday, September 11th at sundown, the Jewish community begins its celebration of Rosh Hashanah. WICR-FM and Indianapolis Hebrew Congregation are pleased to be able to work together to broadcast the inspiring worship services which mark this day. 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

0: finds a hole and he breaks the tackle. Untouched into the end zone. Greyhounds draw first blood.
1: Hand off. Toriano left side. He breaks the record. Most rushing yards by a Hound in a career.
0: Gilliam fields it at the 12-yard line. He'll return it. Has a hole at the middle.
1: Towards the end zone, Derek caught it for a touchdown. And the Hounds celebrate.
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3: Hello and welcome in to Key Stadium on the campus of the University of Indianapolis for some UND Greyhound football. The Greyhounds play host to the Findlay Oilers. The Oilers ranked number 15 in D2 football, while the Greyhounds are ranked number 9. My name is Nate Long, joined alongside my broadcast partner, Andrew Barassi, with Grace Ganser, keeping us on the air back at the station. The Greyhounds got a big win last week in the monumental matchup against Marion, 39-7. And we look a little bit into that game. It was hosted right here at Key Stadium. You had Jackson Strasser, Hunter Baker, two guys on last week. And they got it done on the ground game. Running backs Garrett Sherrill and Jester Fataki got things going, and then quarterback Nick Patterson as well. I don't know if you were there, Andrew, or not.
4: No, I was not.
3: You were not.
4: No.
3: Well, that's okay. From what you've seen so far with Greyhound football, what has been kind of the story from this year?
4: From what I saw with the stats from last week, I would say they established the run game as they rushed for over 200 yards.
3: Mm-hmm. I mean, they run the football well, and it's a different team than last year. Obviously, last year you have one of the best passers in the nation in the Division II level. And so with that comes a lot of changes. And when you have the new quarterback in, obviously Josh Keith was the backup, then left with the offensive coordinator to Saginaw Valley. Saginaw Valley's quarterback, Nick Patterson, came here. So you had that rotation. Nick Patterson, he can sling it a little bit, right? But he is not a passing quarterback by a lot of standards, right? You know, Gavin Sukup was a guy who would stand in the pocket and deliver. He is looking to use his legs, and that's why he rushed for over 50 yards last week as well. And you're going to see that as well today. When things start to crumble, when they have that two quarterback set, he can get it done with his legs. When you look at this, an offense setup that is more of the run, you're going to see a lot more of 12 personnel, which is multiple tight ends, try and get the ground game going. As a offense, what do you do in that case to help that? Because the defense knows it's coming too, right? So in your head, what's going through?
4: So probably I would run some more play action plays, get the defense on where they try to go for the run, and instead the play action, then you can just jump it off, do some little check down passes, throw it deep, make the defense run after you guys.
3: Yeah, you're exactly right, because when you come out a run heavy team, same thing with a pass heavy team, right? They're going to try to not stack the box, but stack the guys and personnel, play off coverage, right? So instead, they're going to stack the box, play a little play action. That opens up some guys, and look at some of the returning production for the Greyhounds this season. And you look at the wide receiver core. They bring back quite a few guys. Anthony Crowell, Caleb Carver, Giovanni Laurent. Three guys who, got significant time last year, who's in this offense, been in this offense for many years. All three of them, some type of senior. You have Laurent as a redshirt senior, but all seniors in this offense. So it's going to be cool to see these guys step up in that play-action game and in the passing game as well. Flipping the sides to the defense for the Greyhounds, I'll turn to you real quick. You're looking at this defense, a lot of new faces up front. They've returned some key guys in that secondary and that linebacking core. And when you look at that, this UND defense, who sticks out to you as a guy to watch for this game tonight?
4: I would say Jarrell Franklin, the middle linebacker, mm-hmm. reading the defense, trying to keep everything together.
3: Thank you for that, Andrew. This is the WICR pregame show underwritten by Houndgear.com. As we continue into this pregame show, we're looking at the Greyhounds, looking at Findlay. Greyhounds, as we mentioned, went 1-0 in the beginning of things with a big win over Marion. Findlay, on the other hand, they got a new coach. They got a new everything, feels like, if you look at it, as they have the whole staff basically left. They have a couple returning players. As we look at Chase Harrison, starting quarterback for Findlay, he is returning, but You know, he's been around the block as well. Ball State and Marshall transfer, he's been around. And also wide receiver Denny Furlong, he's one of those elite top 100 kids so far in Division II. But we look at Finley so far this season. Well, they haven't played a game yet. So 0-0 coming in the GMAC. They are in the polls, the number three team in the GMAC, just behind Northwood and Ashland. But overall, look at this Findlay team. A really close game last year. They were on the run game a lot. 38-35 was the final in Findlay. And they ran the ball a lot. This game, it'll be interesting to see. New running back in there, at Christian Davis. Only about had 400 yards last season. So, now, what are you expecting from this Findlay team? Are you thinking more of the run or a pass-heavy team with this quarterback who's kind of been in the system a couple years?
4: I would still say a run-heavy team, as last year they ranked probably top, I want to say, in rushing yards and all that. But even though the returning players, they are returning running backs. So even with that, try to establish the run. And I would say that the determining factor with UND running the ball last week and with them running the ball last year, you just need to establish the run for either team.
3: Tyler Johns, head coach, playing in his first head coaching gig here at Findlay. And his first game, well, it's against the number 9 ranked team in all of D2, and that in the UND Greyhounds. 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When we return, we'll take a closer look at both opponents and the Greyhounds. And we'll get back to that coming up next. 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
1: Greyhounds, Oilers, it's all coming your way in just about 13 or so minutes as we continue in to the WICR pregame show underwritten by Houndgear.com. My name is Nate Long, joined once again by Andrew Barassi. And we talked a little bit about both teams. The Greyhounds obviously want to know. Finley hasn't played a game yet. But now we're going to take a little bit more of a deep dive in these teams. And we look first at the running back duo in Garrett Sherrill and Jester Fataki. Andrew, I know you were here last year. I know you didn't call many games, right? But you went to a couple games and you saw how those running backs, you know, they took over games. And they're just incredible to watch. One's a three-star in Sherrill from Brownsburg. Fataki has just been running like he hates the ground. I mean, the Greyhounds have a really good thing going when it comes to those guys. And then also you throw in the quarterback. I mean, this is a team that is the flipped opposite of last year, right? You're looking at Gavin Suga, you know, throwing the ball around to everybody, and now we're going run heavy. Does that really matter for a team in a college football where you're going drastically different? Or do you think it, with, you know, Coach Keevers and the rest of it, it's just moving on the next year and retooling?
2: I feel like they're just going to adapt because, like, you have, when you look at college football, you have some people, some teams that are just run heavy where they make their offense move consistently, and it, like, defense know that they're going to run, but they're still going to do it. Where compared to, like, you have some teams that are just pass heavy and they're not going to run as much. So I don't think it matters that much where, yeah, they were pass heavy last year, but they're going to go into and adapt to the run offense where it's going to be run. And defense are going to know, but it's going to be fine.
1: Looking at that game last year, once again, Finley got the win. And we look at that, you know, the difference from the pass to the run. Gavin Sukup in the game went 21 of 32 for 255 yards, two touchdowns, and an interception. The running game, on the other hand, not so good. Had 31 attempts, only 86 yards total. So Finley was really good against the run last year against this Greyhound squad. And look in the receiving category. I mean, Kobe Lewis led the way with 76 yards receiving. Nelson was in there with 46. Gillum, you know, the only guy returning that's in that area, Caleb Carver with 2 for 36. So although they had a lot of wide receivers, you know, a lot of those top senior guys are gone now. So it creates a bigger role for some of these, you know, Greyhound wide receivers. As we mentioned, Carver, Crowell, Laurent. It's going to be interesting to see. You know, when you look at the keys to this game for the Greyhounds, what are you looking on that offensive side of the football?
2: Like you said, last year they didn't run the ball as often where it was like where they couldn't run it. But this year, I really hope that they can establish the run where, like, the Sonic and kind of Knuckles kind of comparison with the two backs, you know, where hopefully that them two can just go together and then just establish this offense together.
1: The real question is, you're talking to Sherrill and Fataki, which one do you think would be Sonic and which one would be Knuckles? I think they both kind of fight for Sonic.
2: I know. I would say maybe Fataki.
1: I think Sherrill maybe Sonic. I don't even know. I think Fataki is more of a Knuckles guy, but that's sort of, this, once again, we're referencing a movie here in Sonic the Hedgehog. But you mentioned it right on the head. I mean, you've got to find a way to run the football because the question for this team is going to be is when they do get down, when they get behind the sticks, when they get behind in the scoreboard, is do they have the offensive talent to throw the ball around the rock? We know Patterson is a guy who can throw it when need be, but more of a running run-first quarterback. And I think that's going to be the question is, and talking about the keys of the game, it's stay ahead of downs, right? It's, hey, this continue to move the ball. It's continue to throw things at them that are different, right? You know, if you run the ball inside handoff, inside zone, you know, seven times in a row, probably it's not going to work over and over. But you throw in the play action. You throw in the outside zone. You throw in a couple pull plays, you know, counter actions. And you really can keep an offense going. And that's how the Greyhounds have to do it. You know, obviously, Coach Keevers been around here for many, many years. Won many games here for the Greyhounds. He's going to have the boys ready to go. But now we're going to look at the defensive side. Look at those keys to the game for the defense for this Greyhound squad. And you mentioned a couple of those returning players who are going to have some big key here. And, you know, Jarrell Franklin, Alvin Contreras, Wrigley Franklin. You know, a couple of those guys who are really going to play well. But it is a lot of new faces, right? You know, what are you looking for the keys on the defensive side for the Greyhounds this afternoon?
2: I would say the front seven, their D-line, as we established, like, this team likes to run. So maybe establishing the run where they can stop the defense so that front seven can create pressure where the holes aren't even as open as they should be.
1: As we continue on to the WICR pregame show,

0: 3 was the year he was played for UCLA. Was that 2024? For Finley, was hurt all of last year, 2025, and is back for his, I guess you call it, 6th year? I thought those were illegal now, but you know what? I guess he got grandfathered in, right? I don't know, but he had 37 receptions for just under 500 yards in his last at go for Finley, which was not last year, but the year before. New running back as well, we mentioned, in 10 games, had just under 420 yards rushing in Christian Davis, you know, around 4 yards a carry, so a solid year for Davis, but not the guy. He wasn't the guy last year, right? They had the guy rushing for over 1,000 yards, so it's going to be interesting to see if some of these new faces, how well they come out and they perform in front of this kind of a question mark of a defense as well from the Greyhounds. I think, and we'll get into it a little bit with the keys to the game as well for the Oilers, but it's also for both teams. It's kind of finding who you are. You had the NIA matchup with Marion. You know, how good it really is, Marion. I don't know if we know that for sure. You know, we won 39-7. But we know that these two are top 25 teams in D2, and we're really going to see whether or not they can come to the table. Because this is not just for the – obviously, they're out of conference, so it doesn't really matter for the GLVC. But it's for – the playoffs. How will they play against the best teams? And I don't know if you have any thoughts on that when it comes to, you know, the weakness of the GLVC. They don't play a lot of those big games. This is one of their best tests before the playoff.
1: Yeah, I would say I'm really interested to see how UIndy actually competes against these top teams where, yeah, it's a non-conference game, but let's see what they can do against the top dogs.
0: Yeah, because when you look at the top dogs, you know, Finley maybe ranked third in GMAG, which we'll get into that as well. UIndy leaving the GLVC after this year, we'll be joining the GMAG with the Ashlands of the world, with the Finleys, with the Northwoods. And, you know, it's a bump up because I think both Northwood, Ashland, Finley, they're all better than the next best in the GLVC, which is Truman State. So you're going to get that. That's going to help them next year, obviously playing those teams and getting that better run. But for this year, right, you know, they've been to the playoffs multiple years in a row, but they haven't done much with it. They got the win, they got the one win last year, but they got to find a way to build off it. And I think that conference move and playing Finley like we are now is trying to help us get prepared for those moments because really the GLVC just hasn't been too par with the rest of the conferences around us like the GILIAC, GLIAC, like the GMAC. So when you look at Finley as an offense, a lot of new faces. You know, what do you say those keys to the game for the Oilers this afternoon?
1: I would say Christian Davis as, like, he did play last year, but he wasn't the guy. Where, let's see if Christian Davis can be the guy for them where they can establish the run like they did last year and then just go from there.
0: Looking at the defensive side of the football, a couple guys coming back. Christian Stokes, two-time first-team All-GMAC. He's a grad, 6 foot, 200 pounds. Last year, had around 32 solo tackles, a couple sacks, a couple tackles for loss at corner this year. He's going to be a big guy, one of those elite top 100. Looking at some of those other guys coming back, we look at in the linebacking core, John Slapper, number 22. He's a 5'10 junior. He's got multiple sacks last year, won a couple game players of the week. Well, he's another guy to look out for. But as a team, you know, they're looking at that 4-3 defense, right? What do you think of those keys to the game for the defense that Finley going against that rushing attack of the Greyhounds?
1: So I would say, again, like how I said with UIndy, maybe the front seven, the linebackers, just pressuring the run to make sure that they establish it where they can stop it, where the holes aren't as gapped as they normally are, where instead the linebackers can pressure the hole, run through the hole, or the front seven can just have contact where the running backs don't have anything.
0: Thank you for that, Andrew. That's your in-depth look at the Greyhounds and the Oilers and some of those keys to the game upcoming in the matchup. Scoreboard reads 5:25. Finley is already out and getting ready. We already heard the national anthem. Greyhounds getting ready to run out of the tunnel as we speak. Greyhounds in their all-black uniforms, black helmets, and white lettering. Finley across the field. They're in their white jerseys, white pants, black helmets, and looks like some orange and black lettering. We're going to take a quick step aside, and when we come back, we will have the starting lineups. We will have some of the scoreboard updates around the league as well here on 88.7 WICR.
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6: Here come your Greyhounds onto the field. Once again, wearing those all-black uniforms, all-white for the Findlay. We are just a couple of minutes away from kickoff. My name is Nate Long, alongside my broadcast partner, Andrew Barsasi. No, I said it wrong that time.
7: Barassi.
6: You know what, Andrew? You can just be Andrew for now on. How about that? You know what? That would probably help. Well, real quick, once we get the captains to the field, we'll go over some starting lineups for both teams. Let's look first at the Greyhound squad. Starting at quarterback for the Greyhounds, number 9, Nick Patterson, a junior. Running back, Garrett Sherrell, another junior in the lineup. Looking at the three wide receivers, Giovanni Laurent, Anthony Kraut, and Caleb Carver, all seniors for this Greyhound squad. And tight end starting at number 88, Luke Chambers. And 5 offensive linemen is going to be Kevion Anderson, Abe Ramirez, Cole Kuskar, Jacob Newen, and Tyler Leopold. Looking now at the defense for the Greyhounds, starting at that D-line. They run a 4-3 defense with Dante Ford, Davion Watson, Julian Dandridge, and Wrigley Franklin, the 4 guys up front. 3 linebackers for this Kiever-led defense is T.J. Cawthorn, Jarrell Franklin Jr., and Alvin Contreras. 2 secondary guys, the corners in the secondary, DeBrince Johnson and Chance Whitfield. 2 safeties, free safety Mario Williams and strong safety Eli Liapis. Moving now quickly over to the Oilers offense in their starting lineup. Quarterback for them, Chase Harrison, the 6'2 senior out of Centerville, Ohio. Running back is Christian Davis, the 5'10 junior out of Miamisburg, Ohio. 3 wide receivers as well for this Findlay offense with DeLon Hurt, Brennan Remy, and Denny Furlong. Tight end for the Oilers is going to be Donovan O'Leary. We move looking at all of the offensive line. We'll start first at the left tackle, all the way down to the right tackle. Anson Cox, Ethan Lane, Bryson Faith, Nick Bournemouth, and Gavin Miller. That's your starting offense for the Findlay Oilers. Moving now to their defense, we'll go as well with a 4-3 look. With Braden Watson, Carl Biddings, DeAndre Wright, and Eric Jones getting the start, the 4D linemen for the Oilers. And looking at the linebacking core, there's 3 of them, Justin Figbine, John Slimer, and Riley Caldwell. Looking at the DBs, we have Christian Soaks, Chase Henry, Luke Welwatch, and Samuel Lawson. That is your starting lineups for both squads as we have captains heading to the middle of the field. Before we go any further, we'll turn now to Andrew. And, hey, tell me some of those scores around D1 in college football, because this is week one. This is the big week of the season. We have football back in action. It's a little hot. Who cares? It's football season. Andrew, give us a couple of those.
7: So right now you got IU beating North Texas 24-6. The second half just started. Nebraska beating Ohio 14-13 as the second half also just started there. Ohio State and Ball State. Ohio State's up 28-3. And then you have some of the like top 25 opponents where Alabama's beating East Carolina 38-7. Houston's winning 19-7 against Oregon State. And then that's it.
6: That is it. Well, thank you very much for that, Andrew. Greyhounds and the Oilers in the middle of the field. Findlay will receive the first half kickoff. Put 15 minutes on the clock. WSC pregame show, well, it's over now. We are ready for the action. Greyhounds will see that defense coming out for that Greyhound that front seven. That's going to be what we talked about again. We'll just come over that one more time before. It is Alvin Contreras. That's Jarrell Franklin Jr. That's Julian Dandridge. Those guys have to be the leaders up front because there's a lot of new guys in that back end in the round because they lost a lot of talent from last year. Andrew, last thoughts before we get to kickoff here.
7: Just as I keep on saying, the run game. Which team is going to establish the run? I feel like whatever team can establish the run the most is the team that's going to win.
6: All right. Here we go, getting ready to see the teams run out of their little huddles. Not little huddles. They're pretty big players out there. So, you know, sometimes you just got to say whatever comes to mind.
7: Exactly, yeah.
6: So, before we get into anything, Andrew, this is your first game, right?
7: Yes.
6: First official game.
7: Yes.
6: How are you feeling right now?
7: I feel excited. I called the spring game. I was a little nervous there, but got some of the rust out of the way, nervousness. So came in. I'm just excited. I'm ready to do this.
6: Well, you're doing great so far, and we are ready for kickoff. Back deep to return. It looks like that is going to be number 11 and. Is that number four for that squad? I know we know that's Denny Furlong, but I believe that's Dominic Bennett. Just trying to see the number. To kick for the Greyhounds is going to be number 19, Andrew Heron. Kick is away, high driving kick towards the end zone and to the back of the end zone. It'll be a touchback to start things off for week number two for the Greyhound team. Greyhounds coming out in that 4-3 defense. Finley. Once we talked about, once again, a lot of new guys in the lineup. Returning the quarterback and a couple wide receivers, but a new running back and a couple of those new O-linemen as well. As you look at those guys, two sophomores, two juniors in that starting lineup at the O-line spot for the Oilers. First and 10, ball in the 25-yard line, 15 minutes on the clock, hasn't started yet. Two wide receivers out wide right, one left, tight end left. In the shotgun, Harrison. Davis to his left. Slow snap, play action, looking to throw downfield, incomplete. Intended target was number 18, Julian Johnson, on that left side of the field. So bring up second and 10.
7: That was some good coverage by UND as the ball wasn't really close. It wasn't really a good throw, but the coverage was really good right there.
6: Right middle of the field, we'll keep it going. Second and 10, just a couple seconds off the clock. Hand off of the middle, that's Davis. Davis puts his head down past the 30, down to the 32-yard line. Give him about 7 or so on the play, maybe 6.5. They'll bring up third and short.
7: There's the hole that I was talking about where whatever hole, the run game, where they got a gain of 7 right there.
6: Out wide to the right, it's Hurt with Johnson coming over as well, and that's Furlong. So trips to the right side. Lone tight end to the left is O'Leary. In the shotgun now, Harrison with Davis to his left. Davis goes in motion. He ran out to the left side. Some pressure. Harrison steps up, and he gets brought down right at the line of scrimmage. Number 96 for that Greyhound squad. Big play. That's Devon Watson. I don't think they're going to get him for behind the line, but a rush of 0 for that Finley offense. And now you bring up a 4-3, and it looks like the punt team coming out. When you look at that defensive stand, I mean, this is what you would love to see. However, a late substitution, they got to get on the field quickly. So 4th and 3 from the 32, middle of the field. Finley set to punt things away. Good snap, hold. No, the hold, excuse me. Kick is away, a spiraling kick, and then Crowell to return. He gets about the 22-yard line. Makes a couple man miss, still on his feet, and he gets brought down at the 34-yard line straight up the field. Finally get to see that rushing offense in the Greyhound team. And let's see how good this team is going against one of the best teams in the GMAC. Andrew, what are you looking to see in these first couple plays for the Greyhounds?
7: Play action, probably. Like, let's see if they can establish the run first. And if they do, you can see some play action, some RPO option. Just get the defense off track.
6: Nick Patterson takes the hold of the helm here for the Greyhounds after multiple years from Gavin Sukup. They give him a 33-yard line. Take him back maybe a yard or so. So first and 10 from the 33, middle of the field. Two wide receivers out wide, right, one left. Patterson in the shotgun. Corral goes in motion from left to right. Fakes the jet. Patterson's just going to take it himself. dives kind of forward for a couple. Give him three on the QB keeper to the right side, and they'll bring up second and seven.
7: There's a run of Nick Patterson.

0: And as you can see, the athleticism where he's a mobile quarterback where they might establish the run with him instead of just our backs.
1: Couple new guys coming in for the Greyhound squad. Cole Bennett, one of those guys, coming in for an extra tight end. Two wide receivers out wide left, tight end on either side. Patterson, play action, three-step drop, looking middle, side steps up, throws over the middle, popped in the air, and incomplete, almost picked off by the Oilers. That was Luke Warruch, the 5'11 junior, who had his hands on it. Patterson looked like he may have been hit as he threw it, so a little high of a ball will bring up third and seven.
0: The receiver playing some defense right there as he batted the ball down. It looked like it was going to be picked, but he batted it down where he played cornerback right there.
1: As we mentioned, on the right hash now, third and seven from the 36. 12:48 remaining, still a 0-0 game in this first quarter. Patterson sends Ogerson in motion from right to left. Tight end. Patterson has some his hit while he throws, and that's going to be short of the intended target, and that's going to bring up fourth and seven. O-line having some struggles up front, keeping the guys off of Nick Patterson.
0: Yeah, I was about to say, Finley just creating that pressure for Nick Patterson where he can't really, he doesn't have that much time, where back-to-back plays where he got pressured and got hit, where it wasn't a good pass whatsoever.
1: That's going to bring out Heron to punt this ball away for the Greyhounds. So three and out for Finley, three and out for the Greyhounds. So a defensive game looks like it's coming our way. And his clock has stopped at 12:45 in the first quarter. Finley showing some pressure off the punt as he gets set and ready to kick this ball away. Low snap, punt is high and spiraling. Looks like a throw, basically. And this one bounces at the three and goes straight through the end zone for a touchback. And we'll see the Finley offense for their second time this afternoon. And looks like we'll have a timeout as well on the field. So with that, your score is 0-0 with 12:37 remaining in the first quarter. We'll take a quick step aside and be back for more action on FM 88.7, The Diamond.
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1: Two punts to start this game between the number 15 team in D2, the Finley Oilers, and the number 9 ranked team in the Greyhound squad. Coming back out is Chase Harrison for the Oilers squad. He's set up first and 10 from the 20-yard line. Two wide receivers to either side. One goes in motion. That's a tight end, O'Leary, from kind of the outside of the slot. One-step drop. Harris throws left side of the field. That is going to be cut. That is DeLon Hurt. Give him about 5 or 6 on the completion. Clock will continue to roll. Oh, actually, they're marking him a little bit short. You imagine there's only 4 on the play. So 2nd and 6, come out quickly with trips, wide receivers out wide right. Left hash, we go for the 24. 2nd and 6, running back, that's Davis to the right of Harrison. Tight end on the line, the scrimmage to the left side, attached. And a flags come out, and it looks like this is going to be against that offensive line. I believe it's going to be a false start, but we'll wait for the official, the white hat, to tell us exactly what happened. And, Andrew, you look at this, you know, you have the completion on the first down, you know, trying to get something moving. Penalties just kill it.
0: Yeah, it kills the momentum because right there it's second and five. Like, it's a medium where you could establish the run, establish the pass. You could do whatever.
1: Well, I was wrong. It was not a false start. They said it was a delay of game. They're going to call that on number 30, which I didn't think. Is he even on the field at the moment? That was – we'll give you who that is in a second. I didn't think he was on the field at the moment, but call it delay game. So it brings up second and one from the 29, left hash. Davis hands it off from right to left. Takes it about 3 or 4 yards, and it'll be a first down for the Oilers. First down of the game. Oilers get on the ball quickly. Two wide receivers out wide right, one left. First and 10 from the 33, 11:40 and counting on the clock. Harrison, play action, has a hand in the face, throws it deep down the field over the outstretched hand of Devlon Hurt. And incomplete will bring up second and 10.
0: Just a little overthrown. It looked like he beat him, but just a little overthrown where you couldn't get that.
1: A couple D-line subs coming in. For the Greyhounds. Oilers look to get set up quickly. Two wide receivers out wide right. It's going to be Johnson and Remy. One to the left. Tiding goes in motion from left to right. Harrison in the shotgun. Takes a snap. Play action. Throws it. Trying to go on the outskirts. That is caught by Denny Furlong on the right side on a little out route. Give him about 8 on the play. We'll see exactly where they mark it. Maybe 9. So brings up 3rd and 1.
0: As you look, both passes were out routes, so it might be, instead of establishing the run, they're going to establish the pass game where they're going to do those little check downs where those little out routes right next to the sideline.
1: So 3rd and 1, ball on the 42-yard line, right in Ash. Two wide receivers set to the outside left. Snap, Davis hands it off. He's getting hit quickly behind the line by the Greyhounds. What a play from number 90, David Wooski, the 6'1", 245 redshirt sophomore who blows up the run play and brings out the punt unit for the Oilers.
0: There you go, that front seven clogging up the lanes where just a loss of one where they didn't get that first down, where instead it's fourth down.
1: Anthony Crown back deep to receive for the Greyhounds. And to kick away, that is going to be Owen Clevenger. High in over in kick. Crown calls for the fair catch, and he does make that catch at the 17-yard line. Okay, here comes the Greyhound offense, Andrew, back on the field. And we're going to see something different out there. A quick three and out, two incomplete passes, a run that only got a couple yards. They got to show something offensively because this is seems like one of those games is going to come down to possessions.
0: Yeah.
1: And mistakes that the other team makes. And if you can limit those throughout this game, you'd be in good shape.
0: Well, most importantly, I would say give Nick Patterson more time where the first drive, they were pressuring the entire time where you didn't give him that much time. So I would say block better. So that they can have more time where passing plays where it's not that like bad pass.
1: First and 10 on the 18, left middle of the field. Patterson takes a slow snap, hands it off. This is Garrett Sherrill. Spin move, but nowhere to go. Brought down by Elijah Schenkel, the backup D end, 6'3", 251 pound junior. No gain, and that's going to bring up second and 10.
0: That front seven, the Finley, like it, the first drive, clogging up everything, making pressure there, they just stopped the run where it's about a gain of zero, loss of one, stuff like that.
1: Offense back on the field, still second and 10, ball on the 18-yard line. Two wide receivers out wide right, Crowell goes in a rocket motion behind Patterson. Patterson throws it to him on the right side, two blockers ahead, Crowell to the sideline, quick tackle made, about 3 or 4 yards on the play. Looks like that was number 6, I believe, or number 9. Either Samuel Lawson or Christian Stokes. Could you see the number on that one, Andrew?
0: No, I could not.
1: It was one of those two. I don't love the jerseys for them.
0: No.
1: When they bunch up like that, it's really hard to tell which number it is.
0: I mean, right there was a little RPO option kind of deal where it's a screen pass. But, yeah, a lot of players just clogged up where you couldn't see that number.
1: 9 minutes left, first quarter, still

0: zeros as we go on a third and six from the 22-yard line. Right hash. Patterson, three-step drop, looking middle of the field. Looks left, fires. That's Okerson. Quick catch, quick tackle. Down to about the 27, 28-yard line. Going to be very close to a first down. I think he's going to be short, though.
1: Yeah, just a little short right there as Finley wrapped him up right away where he couldn't try to maneuver and get that first down.
0: Kale Hokerson just a yard short, and Andrew Heron is will come out to punt this ball away. So 2-3 and outs for the Greyhound offense to start this contest. They got to find something on that offensive end as the clock will roll. Awaiting the snap. Good snap. Heron gets his kick away. Spiraling kick, middle of the field. Fair catch is called, and that is a fair catch made. Dominic Bennett, the backup running back, was in there to catch that punt. And we'll flip fields once again. We'll go offense for the third time for the Oilers. Neither team really has done much on that offensive side, but we saw some glimpses from Harrison and from the rest of that wide receiving corps in Furlong and Hurt. I think it's just a matter of time until one of these offenses, they break open that big play.
1: Yeah, right now you've just seen those checkdowns, those short yard gainage where eventually you're going to see that big play.
0: First and 10 ball on the 22-yard line, middle of the field. Three wide receivers to the right, one of those being tied in, O'Leary. Harrison, three-step drop, looking right side of the field, has to step up. Tosses it to number 85 for the Oilers. He gets ahead for a couple of yards. Maybe four or five on the play. That is Jakar Williams.
1: Getting pressure there, but instead he got that little flip pass in where it's a gain of little three or four.
0: So whistle dead there. There was a penalty on the play before we got things going.
1: Yeah, Finley right there was trying to hurry up where it was that quick little screen pass it looked like, but instead that whistle blew it dead.
0: 7:41 remains on the clock. Still scoreless game in the first quarter between the Finley Oilers and the UIndy Greyhounds. Encroachment on the offense. Not something you hear every day.
1: No. Normally it's false start, not encroachment.
0: Usually it's encroachment on the defense. I'm not sure if he's... Well, they backed the ball up, so I guess the... Yeah, you know what? We'll just go with it. Yeah. It helps us out, right? Helps the Greyhounds out. So 2nd and 9 from the 23, left hash. Two wide receivers out wide, right. One left. Harrison. Three-step drop. Fires down the left sideline. Does he make the catch? He does. DeLon Hurt all the way past midfield to the 46-yard line. A big play and a big completion for Chase Harris, senior quarterback.
1: Last drive, they just missed him, and there you go with that big play where finally they connected with him.
0: Quick play again. Chains weren't even set yet, but the UIndy defense was ready for it as a handoff to Christian Davis from right to left and blown up. Wrigley Franklin, one of the first guys there. Dante Fort making a big play as well. So they lose 1, maybe 2 yards in the play and bring up 2nd and 11.
1: It looks like Finley is trying to establish that hurry-up offense where if you've seen those past three drives where they're trying to get to the ball quickly, trying to keep the UIndy defense off guard.
0: Johnson, Hurt, and Furlong trips to the right on that right side of the field. We are 2nd and 11 from the left hash, 47-yard line of the Greyhounds. Davis to the right of Harrison. Looking downfield, wide open wide receiver. That's DeLon Hurt. Tries to hurdle a man, does get over him, and he has got another first down for the Oilers all the way down to the 19-yard line.
1: There's that big play again as Finley, instead of trying to get those out routes where it's just those little checkdowns, they're finally hitting him deep.
0: This time they say, hey, you know what? Trips worked on that side. Maybe we'll flip it. As Hurt takes a break, coming in for him is Biglin, Nash Biglin, the 6'3 junior wide receiver. He's on the right side. Two wide receivers, Furlong and Remy, or Jimmy Johnson, the left. Handoff from left to right. That goes Davis. Davis really has nothing going for him.
1: No, that
0: barely got back to the line of scrimmage. We're bringing him 2nd and 10.
1: Now, our front seven right now is just really clogging up those lanes where so far the run game really hasn't worked. Instead, it's been the pass game this entire drive for Finley.
0: Finley gets set back onto the ball. Harrison, the general, making his play known. Johnson, Furlong, out wide left. Again, that's a big and wide receiver, kind of short on the right side. Harrison, three-step drop, fires it over to Davis, a running back. Breaks one tackle, but unable to get through another. Looks like Eli Liapis making the play for the Greyhounds and giving maybe a yard on the play, bringing up 39.
1: The defense right there just clogging up the lane of that little check down pass where you could see there was just four UND defenders right there.
0: Third and nine on the 18-yard line in Greyhound territory, officially in the red zone now as well. Furlong big and out wide to the right is going to be Johnson out wide to the left, and also Cameron Wright. So two-by-two set with the running back offset left side. Three-step drop. Harrison looking right, looking middle of the field, and a huge hit, but comes away with the catch. That's Denny Furlong for the first score of the game. A 18-yard reception from Harrison to Denny Furlong. Helmet comes flying off through the contact, but doesn't matter. Furlong hangs on to it.
1: What a catch. Furlong right there got rocked as the helmet came off and everything, but he still concentrated, caught that ball, and got Finley a touchdown.
0: Finley on the board with 4:23 remaining in the first quarter. They're going the PAT. They do this, and something that you see is just to kind of see whether or not they adjust to it. Now they're going to fake it. The ball is on the ground, picked up by the Greyhounds. Greyhounds trying to roll outside, but he's brought down quickly. Helmet comes off for the Oilers, so no good on the two-point try. I'm not exactly sure what the plan was there, but with that, we'll take a quick short step aside. Oilers, they are on top 6-0 with 4:23 remaining in the first quarter. 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
0: Owen Clevenger to boot this ball away. He gets all of it high towards the goal line, and it's in the end zone it goes. So a touchback for Clevenger. Greyhound offense comes back on the field. This is their third drive of the first quarter. And, well, Andrew, you can tell me how many you can probably count on one hand how many yards this offense has gained through those first two drives.
1: Yeah, it really hasn't looked good so far. Finley's front seven have been just clogging up everything where they – UND wants to pass it, pressure. UND wants to run it, clogging up the lane. So far, just nothing's been rolling for UND.
0: And I guess I'll make my mistake known. I was technically wrong. They have 12 total yards of offense. I guess, you know, some people may have 12 fingers.
1: Yeah,
0: I don't know.
1: Either way, it has not looked good for UND.
0: No, you're correct. It has not looked good. And when you look at this offense, you expect a little bit more. So, you know, but you got to give props where props are due to this D-line and linebacking core. Really put a lot of pressure on Patterson, first and 10 from the 25, fires quickly. That is going to be complete, thrown out of bounds by Christian Stokes. Making the play is Caden Ollinger for the Greyhounds, and he gets about 8 on the play. Still in the left hash, will get on the ball quickly. Second and 2. Two wide receivers out wide, right, one left. Patterson, three-step drop, fires once again. This is caught by Ollinger. Ollinger trying to make a man miss. Can't get by. Does have enough for the first down to the 40 on the hitch route. And that's going to be another first down for the Greyhounds. The first down of the game.
1: The checkdowns just have been looking, as that pressure has been coming, got to get that ball out pretty quickly, and that's what UND has been doing the past two plays, and the checkdown has really been working for them so far.
0: Out wide, that's going to be Taylor Clark and Ollinger on the right side. This time they're going to try to hand it off, and nowhere to go for the Greyhounds, and that is Jesters Fataki on the carry, and it looks like he lost three on the play.
1: Again, that front seven of Finley just clogging up the lanes where that run game, where UND's been trying to establish it, just hasn't been working.
0: Brings up second and 14, ball left hash, 36 line. Two wide receivers out wide, right, two tight ends on that left side. Crowell goes in motion, rocket motion from left to right. They'll throw the same pass to him again, but blown up by the Oilers defense. I'm trying to find the number. Was that? It looks like three, Jace Henry, but I can't tell the number from here. It was either a three or a five, either him or Riley Caldwell, but blowed up the play. They tried it on the last drive. It worked a little bit with the rocket motion swing pass to Crowell, but this time they had it read like a book. Third and 19 upcoming for the Greyhound offense. Okerson and Ollinger out wide to the left. Two wide receivers. Now that's Crowell going motion from right to left. Looking for another screen play. This is Anthony Crowell. Crowell makes the play, gets a couple yards up to the 36-yard line, but 5 yards isn't going to do it on third and 19. So it's going to bring up fourth and 14. And after a first down, their third upcoming punt for this Greyhound offense.
1: Yeah, UND's offense so far has just kind of been flat, where it's just been checkdowns, RPOs, screen passes, and Finley has been all over it so far.
0: Andrew Heron back for his third punt so far in this game. Finley hasn't shown a lot of pressure on the punt, but one of those big plays, a huge turn of events, can really change things. Minute 20 and counting on the clock. Oilers lead by 6. More of a lower spinning kick from Heron. Returnable. That's caught by Bennett. Bennett makes a man miss and then trips. And he's brought down about the 10-yard line in his own territory. So a deep field, good kick from Heron. And it sets up the Oilers back deep in their own territory.
1: Yeah, he really tried to maneuver, try to get something out of it. But UND, just four people just swarming where eventually it was inside of the 10.
0: Oiler offense comes on the field. The defense for the Greyhounds. Defense looking for a change of scenery from that last drive. So the Oilers should go all the way down. Scored 6 off the pass from Harrison to Furlong.
1: Yeah, last drive for Finley, they really established that pass game where they hit had two deep balls where got them that touchdown.
0: Two tight ends set now and for number 86, 88, handoff to Davis straight up the middle. The UND defense doing well against the run, giving maybe 3-2 yards on the play, and I'll bring up 2nd and 7.
1: Yeah, it's all so far. It's been all about the pass game for Finley. Like that last drive where they got that touchdown. The run game really hasn't been working as often.
0: Donovan O'Leary, Aiden Gilobo, two tight ends. One of them actually now as a fullback in the backfield. Two wide receivers also out wide to the left, looking more of a 12 personnel formation with Davis, the running back. Harrison in the shotgun, takes the snap, will hand it off from left to right. He's out a little bit of hole. Excuse me, that's Bennett now in the backfield. Bennett gains a couple all the way up to the 16-yard line. And he'll bring up a 3rd and 4.
1: Yeah, 3rd and medium right now, so let's see what they're going to do, either pass or it gives you that option between that pass and the run where it's 3rd and medium.
0: And the clock's rolling down. Finley heading over to their sideline. And that is going to do it for the first quarter of action here live from Key Stadium. Oilers on top, 6-0 over the Greyhounds. We'll take a step aside, and we'll be back for the second quarter of action right here. 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
0: New 15 minutes on the clock for the second quarter. Greyhounds, they trail by 6-0-6 early in this game. A very big defensive game, right, Andrew? I mean, it just has not been a lot of fireworks, but so far there has been any fireworks. It's all been on the Oilers' side.
5: Yeah, they've only really passed it so far. That run game hasn't really been working, where that deep ball, where the drive that they finally scored, they had two deep passes where it was 20 yards, and then they finally got that for a touchdown.
0: Waiting for the teams to get back onto the field. So far from that first quarter, Chase Harrison, quarterback for the Oilers, he is 7-9 for 97 yards and a touchdown. Only 15 total yards gained on the ground, as Bennett has 7 yards and Davis has 8 yards. Brings up a 3rd and 3, though, from the end of the first quarter. Ball located on the 16-yard line. Cameron Wright, and it looks like, I'm trying to see that number, out wide to the left. Two wide receivers out wide to the right as well. One of those O'Leary in motion to the slot. Harris, 3-step drop, looking right, now looking middle, and he's hit. Nope. Breaks out of it, still on his feet, breaking tackles, and finally brought down by number 51. I believe that's Wrigley Franklin for that Greyhound squad, and gains maybe a yard or two. So now it's going to bring a 4th and 1. Punt team comes out for the Oilers.
5: That front seven where is very important, where Finley tried to get that pass in. It looked like they were trying to go deep, but eventually UIndy's front seven clogged it up where they got that pressure where they had nowhere to go.
0: And really, you had him in the backfield for a sack. So, although you're lucky just to get off the field with a 4th down, clock will continue to roll. Punt is up and away. Spiraling kick. Corral will have a chance to return this one from 31. Goes towards the middle of the field. Breaks a tackle. Still on his feet. Breaks another one. And almost brought down from the shirt. And finally brought down to about the 46-yard line, 47-yard line in Oiler territory. And now the best field position the Greyhounds have. Can they turn things around after 3 punts in the first quarter?
5: Yeah, finally they cross midfield for the first time this game.
0: The Greyhound offense in that first quarter, Patterson 6 of 8, but just for 23 yards passing. Rushing-wise, Patterson 1 carry for 3 yards, Sherrell 1 for 1 yard, and then Fataki 1 for -4 yards. So overall, no yards rushing in that first quarter. Receiving-wise, Caden Allinger, 2 receptions for 15 yards, leading receiver. It's just there hasn't been much happening as an offense for the Greyhounds.
5: Yeah, really, Finley's defense has really caught UIndy off guard, where so far the pass game, the run game, really hasn't worked for anything.
0: Both teams huddled up, getting some water before we get back to the action. It's a hot one out there. I know last night I had the opportunity to call Martinsville Football, voice of the Artesians, over on WCBK, which we'll only say this time. We'll say it again in this broadcast. But when you got to get away, you got to get off of it once. They pushed the game back to 8 o'clock instead of a 7 o'clock kickoff. So we're there late just because of the heat, and it's just as hot today on this turf field as well. 1st and 10, though, from the 48-yard line, right hash. 2 receivers to the left, 2 tight ends. Patterson has some pressure in his face. Eludes pressure, throws it downfield, and Moss, Anthony Crowell over the defender's head, and a big 1st down and more for Anthony Crowell.
6: What a play.
5: There you go. That's the momentum that UND finally needed as they got that deep ball. He even mossed him, too, as well.
0: Anthony Crow goes up, climbs the ladder, and comes down with the ball. Go from the 48 all the way to the 12, a 36-yard completion from Nick Patterson to Anthony Crow. Grounds on the ball quickly. Two tight ends set, one to either side. Two wide receivers out wide to the right. Patterson sends Loran in motion. They're going to toss it out. It's Cheryl. Cheryl, not much, maybe a yard or so. Flag is thrown. I believe it's going to be a penalty on Giovanni Lorenz on the crackdown block would be my guess. Personal foul, yep. Yep, blindside block. So with that, they're going to back him up. I believe that's a 15-yarder.
5: Yeah, right there, that's going to kill him where you had that big gain and now the penalty where you move back 15 yards where all that momentum right there just kind of goes away.
0: Well, actually, let's wait a second. See where they marked it. They put the ball on the 27. I'm not sure exactly if that pans out, but it's like a 13-yard penalty. That's what it looks like, but who knows? Anyway, we'll go first and 25 now from the 27. Left hash. Patterson, three-step drop, looking left, steps up in the pocket, and he's going to pull down a run. He's at the 25, puts his head down to the 24. Excuse me, the 19-yard line. So give him about 8 on the play, but there is a flag on the play as well. Looks like a face mask on the defense from the looks of the opposite side official, but we'll wait for the official white hat to talk to us up here in the booth. Yeah, the terrible penalty brings you back about 13, 15 yards. But then if you get this penalty the other way, you're right back where you were before, which I think is really good if you are the Greyhound offense.
5: Yeah, it would put you like around the 10-yard line, I would say, where that momentum is really crucial, get you in the red zone.
0: Never mind, holding on the defense. So after the holding, we now will set back up right at the, well, we'll see where he put the ball down at. The 10.
5: That holding.
0: So, and it's an automatic first down. So, first and goal now from the 10. Andrew, these last three plays have been as confusing
5: exactly,
0: as
5: yeah.
0: you can get.
5: Flag, flag, flag. But hey, at least we're at the 10 yard line.
0: At the 10 yard line and first and goal. Patterson goes under center. Toss right side. Cheryl. Cheryl. Cuts back, goes all the way to the left side of the field. He's got some room to the 5. End zone touchdown. Garrett Cheryl from 10 yards out. And the Greyhounds are tied this game right back up at 6 apiece.
5: Yeah, it looked like Finley right there clogged up the lane. But instead, Garrett Cheryl went outside and finally saw that lane where he got that touchdown.
0: Out trots Andrew Heron for the extra point. And the Greyhound offense, first possession of the second quarter, they take it for 6.
5: And that's how crucial a big play can, where UND so far really hasn't been moving that ball, but eventually that 30-yard pass where eventually it gives you that momentum that you need to finally score.
0: Jay Nollinger to hold for this Greyhound PAT group. Once again, that's Heron to kick. PAT is up and good. Greyhounds, they answer back to start the second quarter. They lead 7-6 with 12:32 remaining in the second quarter. 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
0: Garrett Sherrill, 9 yards out, and he puts the Greyhounds on the board to start the second quarter. 12:32 remaining. Greyhounds lead by 1-7-6. This is a great kick this ball back off. Andrew Turner, what did you see on that drive for the Greyhounds?
5: Well, I saw eventually that they finally got that pass game down, where it's that 30-yard gain, and then after that, it was a bit of confusion with the penalties and all that. But eventually, Garrett Sherrill, it looked like he was clogged up, but he cut outside where he got that touchdown.
0: Back deep to receive, that's Bennett. And then also, it's going to be Walter Berry to receive this kickoff for the Oilers. Once again, Andrew Heron to kick it off. Heron. Heron kicks his ball away, high towards the end zone, and all the way back throughout the end zone, and that's going to be a touchback. Oilers will get started on their own 25-yard line. 12:32 remaining on the clock, and I think the biggest thing here has to be whether or not the Oilers can get the passing game going once again. Because you saw, it worked pretty well for a little bit. But then once, the pressure came, the front seven started going, it went right back down. So really it's consistency from a younger offense, really. You have some guys coming back, but overall a lot of young guys in the offensive line and in the running back system. Empty backfield for Harrison. Rush, and actually I was completely wrong. That's not Harrison, that's Andrew Leonard. The backup quarterback is in at the moment. So brings up second and 9. Leonard actually now in. I see Chase Harrison on the sideline. He has his helmet off. So I wonder what's going on with him. But we're going to see now Andrew Leonard, 5'9", 195-pound quarterback. He's going to take a one-step drop, looking left side of the field. Fires out of the hands of DeLon Hurt. And that's going to bring up 3rd and 9.
5: That's the coverage right there. Tight coverage where that ball, no matter what, he couldn't even come up with it.
0: So Leonard in at quarterback, out wide left, that's DeLon Hurt. Other side, that's going to be Furlong and Johnson out wide to the right, tight end attached on the right side. Leonard in the shotgun, 3rd and 9, ball on the 26-yard line just inside the left hash. Running back flips sides to the left side of Leonard. More likely a passing situation. Leonard, one step, fires, and that's caught. DeLon Hurt. Ball comes flying out, Greyhounds jump on it. At the moment, it is, nope, they're going to say he was down by contact. So DeLon Hurt gets the first down reception on an easy, looks like just a slant across the middle.
5: Where if you look, that pass game of Finley, it's really been Hurt. He's been the deciding factor for everything.
0: Quick on the ball, Leonard play action, fires again to Hurt. Hurt makes an incredible catch, and another first down, Leonard to DeLon Hurt. On just a simple 10-yard stop route. And here we go. Oilers say, they're saying, hey, we're feeling pretty good right now. Let's just keep it rolling. 1st and 10 on the 47-yard line, and a timeout taken by the Greyhound defense. With that timeout, we'll take a timeout up in the booth. 11:09 remains in the second quarter. Greyhounds a lead by 1-7-6. 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
3: Furlong goes in motion, Rocket. Harrison handed off to Davis. Shimmies and dives forward to the 49-yard line. Give him about 4 or 5 on the carry, bring up 2nd and 6. Clock continues rolling out under 11 minutes in the second quarter. Oilers, they lead 6-7. No, sorry, Greyhounds lead 7-6. Mistake on my part, my mistake. I'll bring up 2nd and 6 from the 49. Leonard, the backup quarterback, now in for some reason. We don't know why Harrison is out, but Leonard's done a pretty good job as he's taken it so far. Handoff again, Davis. Davis from right to left. Kind of an HB dive, you would say, all the way down to the 45. Give him 4 on the carry.
4: Yeah, right there, the offensive line of Finley really tried to push that pile away to give him an extra 2-1 yard, I would say.
3: Just now joining us, my name's Nate Long, joined with Andrew Barassi. Greyhounds, they lead by 1, second quarter. Been a very defensive matchup. We'll get things set up. Leonard, 2 tight ends either side. He's alone with trips to the right side of the field. Leonard in the shotgun, takes a snap, and they're going to run QB draw. Leonard gets hit by a brick wall, doesn't have enough. He gets maybe a yard, and they're going to call some extracurriculars after the play. It's going to be TJ Cothran, I think, is going to be flagged. He was the one who laid the hit.
4: That's really going to kill it because it looked like that. They stopped him on fourth down, but instead, I mean, on third down to get it to fourth down, but instead, it's going to probably be an automatic first down for Finley.
3: Kyle Harden will come in for him. Talk to him, the coach, a little bit on the sideline. As we hear from the ref, it is a personal foul against Cothran. So 15-yard penalty, and that's going to be a first down for the Oilers, and that is just what they needed.
4: Yeah, that really just kills the momentum for any defense that we had for UIndy, as it would have been fourth down, I would say, that they were probably short, but instead that personal foul gives it an automatic first down for Finley.
3: 2 tight ends on the right side, Johnson, lone wide receiver, to the left, Hurt out wide right. Leonard in the shotgun, Bennett to his right. Play action looking right, firing downfield towards the end zone, it's up, and it's caught. Touchdown, Finley, the lawn Hurt. Has been all over the field. The 26-year-old grad student from UCLA is making his name known this season.
4: That was a great ball as it was over the top where it really only gave Hurt the way to get that ball for a touchdown.
3: DeLon Hurt has had himself a game. He's putting a hurt on that UIndy defense.
4: Yeah, it's really whenever the pass game comes for Finley, it's really only been DeLon Hurt, I feel like, that has been getting that ball.
3: Well, would you be surprised, Andrew, if I said Hurt 6 for 113 and a touchdown?
4: No, I would not. That's a pretty good stat line, I would say.
3: PT is up and good. With that score, Oilers on top, 13-7. We will be back. Greyhounds back on offense in just a moment on 88.7 The Diamond.
5: New federal guidelines have nearly doubled the number of black Americans eligible for lung cancer screening. 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
3: DeLon Hurt. Reception for a touchdown for the Oilers.

0: Do we have a flag? I don't. It looks like we don't have a flag. Potential. I know someone got. Looks like two guys pancaked a kid. And from up here, I saw a little taunting, but I'm not gonna say anything if they didn't say anything.
1: Yeah, there's nothing wrong with a little bit of chattering back and forth.
0: Yeah, you know, it's all part. It's all fun of the game. With 9:35 remaining in this second quarter, Greyhounds looking to replicate their last drive where Garrett Sherrill took it from 7 yards out. Nick Patterson will start under center. Trips tight to the line of scrimmage on the right side, one wide receiver to the left. Patterson looks like handoff straight up the middle. That is going to be Fataki. Fataki head down, gets to about the 28, 29-yard line, give him about 4 on the carry. Jessler's Fataki. Him and Garrett Sherrill kind of split, go off and off on drives. Now in Lorenz and Crowell out wide to the left. Lone wide receiver is Taylor Clark on the right side. Little formation change. And we'll get things set back up. Patterson. Hand off from left to right. Fataki trying to make something out of nothing, but all over it is the Oilers defense. He's going to lose 4 yards on the play.
1: Yeah, Finley's defense really learned from last drive where UND was able to bounce it out, where Fataki tried and Finley was just there and swarmed him up.
0: Third and nine upcoming. Ball just inside the right hash. Laurent Crowell out wide on the left side. That's going to be Okerson, and I believe that's going to be Clark out wide right. Patterson in the shotgun this time. Low snap, three-step drop, rolls out to his right, has some pressure, has to just get rid of this one out of bounds, and that's going to be incomplete. We'll bring up fourth and nine, and more than likely Andrew Heron for the punt team.
1: Yeah, UND just didn't get anything on that drive, where the last drive they were able to hit that deep ball where generate some momentum, but they're just loss of yards for that rushing where it's just nothing going for them so far.
0: Heron trots out to boot this ball away. Back deep is going to be Dominic Bennett, 5'10", 187-pound sophomore for the Oilers. Oilers show some pressure on this one. Last time they kind of showed a kind of a defensive look. They're bringing 8. Barely gets the kick away. High spiraling kick. Bennett's going to catch about the 29. Sidestep. Still on his feet. Going to the 35. The 40. He's breaking the tackles. All the way down to the 48-yard line. A huge return for Dominic Bennett.
1: I want to say that's his actual first return where so far where UND's been punting it. It's been fair catch and all that other stuff where finally he got a return for about 20 yards, I want to say.
0: Greyhound defense has kind of looked lackluster the last two drives. There's been 2 touchdowns on the board.
1: Yeah, I got a feeling that maybe Finley's going to go to hurt.
0: Yeah.
1: Yeah.
0: You know what? That sounds like it's probably going to happen. So far, the 2 quarterback system for Finley, they're 10-13 for 147 yards, and 6 for 113 have been to DeLon Hurt. First and 10 from the 49. Right hash of the field. 2 wide receivers left, 1 right. 3-step drop. Guess who's back in? Harrison's back in. Harrison puts his head down on the scramble and gets about 5 on the play. Down to the 46 of the Greyhounds. So Leonard came in for a drive. Not really sure why. Now Chase Harrison comes out. So maybe seeing who gives him the best chance to win. I don't know if it's more of a competition, but they both look pretty good so far. Second and 5 from the 46, right hash. 2 wide receivers to the left, 1 right to the left. That's Furlong and Hurt. Right, the lone wide receiver to the right side. 3-step drop. Harrison looks to check it down to his running back, Davis. Tackled quickly just past the line of scrimmage. Looks like Eli Leopis makes the tackle. Give him about 3 on the reception, so it should bring up about 3rd and 2. Clock now under 7 minutes in this second quarter. This has been a pretty quick game, Andrew. I mean, a lot of running the ball, a lot of clock rolls, and with that, you know, we're almost to halftime, and it's just a 13-7 game.

0: Well, it's been a lot of just short management, short yards, where the clock's been just running constantly.
1: Harrison, QB keeper, tries to get to it. He doesn't have it. Just a yard on the QB keeper to the right side, and that's going to bring up a fourth and one. Now, if I am new head coach Tyler Johns, with how the offense has been rolling and with the way that UNE's offense has not been rolling, potentially I would go for this. And you know what? They're keeping their offense on the field, too.
0: Yeah, and I agree with this decision, as you've been having the momentum. Last drive, you scored. UNE really hasn't done anything, so why not just keep your offense on the field and just try to generate more points?
1: Johnson, Biglin out wide to the right. Two tight ends set to the left side. Harrison in the shotgun. Davis to his left. Fourth and one from the 42-yard line. Under six to play. Second quarter. Harrison, QB keeper, QB power, trips. Will they give him the spot? We'll see. He falls forward. One official looks like he's short. The other one looks like they may have gave it to him. We'll see. We'll wait to see.
0: I think he was short, but we'll see what the refs say.
1: The head coach on the field saying it looks like they're good. No, he was a couple inches short, and just like that, the Greyhounds take over in a huge fourth and one stop for that defense.
0: Yeah, that trip really cost him, because it looked like he had that hole for that 1 yard, but he tripped and it just caused him to just not get that game.
1: Patterson will run back onto the field with this offense. Ollinger will check out wide to the right, and then also Luke Chambers will be attached on that left side. Wide receivers on the right side, that is going to be Lorenz, and I believe that is Anthony Crowell.
0: It looks like Finley's coach did not agree with that call whatsoever.
1: And there's a little conference on the opposite side around the 40-yard line between head coach Tyler Johns and three of the officials. A lot of officials out here tonight. You got all six kind of in the same area. Coach doesn't like it, but you know what? Nothing you can do about it now. So we are just standing around here, Andrew.
0: Yeah. We're just waiting that after the argument and all that with the coach not agreeing, just waiting for that ball to be snapped.
1: And we'll just sit and we'll just wait. We're okay. We can keep talking. We'll be on air for a little bit longer.
0: Yeah.
1: Officials now talking to quarterback Nick Patterson. And, well, maybe we'll play some football today.
0: Yeah, who knows? What is going on down there?
1: All right, play clock starts.
0: Finally.
1: So we'll get set up now and we'll go. Same formation. We got Bennett and Ollinger out wide left, or excuse me, Bennett attached. Patterson 5 yards behind the center. Slow snap. Hands it off. That's Garrett Trail. Garrett Trail with a burst of speed out of the left side. All the way out to about the 48-yard line. However, they may say he stepped out a couple yards short. I thought he got the 48 of the Oilers. They're going to say he stepped out at the 48 of the Greyhounds. Well, Wilkerson and it looks like Bennett checking in as well.
0: Well, there you go with Sherrill. Instead of going through the tackles, they went outside where he found that outside and got that burst where it was about a 9-yard gain.
1: Crowell, Ollinger out wide right. Tight end Chamber, excuse me, Bennett and Wilkerson on either side. Low snap, one step drop, fires, and that's complete. Kane Ollinger. Ollinger puts his head down, runs through a couple guys. First down and more to the 42-yard line where he's wrapped up. Another first down for the Greyhound offense. And that's exactly what they need. We're just under 5 minutes in the clock. And as that clock rolls, they got to get moving and they got to score another touchdown here. Patterson, same formation. Hand off this time to Sherrill. He gets maybe two. We give him 2 yards in the play. So it brings up second and eight.
0: Yeah, it looked like that defense from them stopping them at fourth down where it gave the offense momentum, made them believe, where so far they've been pushing the ball so far.
1: Second and eight, ball on the 40-yard line, middle of the field, 4:24 and counting in the second quarter. Greyhounds, they trail 7-13. Patterson, good thing, started with Fataki to his left. Wide receivers Ollinger and Corral out wide left with Chambers to tight end. Play action, throws, that's caught. Luke Chambers. Chambers puts the sideline head down to the 35. However, there is a flag on the play. Helmet came off. That was the, I believe that was left guard, Abe Ramirez. I believe he has to come out of play with a helmet coming off.
0: Yeah, it looks like he's shaken up a little bit in a way.
1: It looks like a personal foul. Hands to the face against the defense. That's why the helmet popped off. That would make sense.
0: Yeah.
1: So with that penalty, it's going to be a first down for the Greyhounds.
0: It really seems like Finley, for defensively, penalties have been the reason to cost them, where now it drives them almost, UND almost in the red zone, where UND, that drive that they scored, they had that holding call to put them inside the 10, where they finally scored.
1: Chambers will check out. Bennett and Okerson, two tight end set, will come in. Ollinger and Crown, the two wide receivers, and Pataki, the running back. Clock will roll, 4:03 and counting. Left hash, first and 10 from the 21. Two wide receivers, both on the right side. Tight ends on either side. Patterson in the shotgun, handed off to Pataki. No, he'll pull it himself. Puts his head down, almost kind of hurdles slash jukes a man, and dives forward to about the 14-yard line. Give him about 6 or 7 on the play. Brings up 2nd and 3.
0: There's the athleticism of Patterson, where you can finally just scramble with him a little bit. Instead of just using the backs, you can use Patterson as well.
1: 2nd and 3. Chambers, the tight end, will get set up on the left side of the own line. Bennett on the right side. Two wide receivers still, Caden Ollinger and Anthony Crown. Pataki, the running back, he's going to take the handoff from left to right. Tries to bounce it to the outside, but nowhere going. May have lost a yard on the handoff. Brings up 3rd and 4. This is a big spot for the Greyhound offense. It's really not a situation that you want to be in. This is a touchdown drive, not a go-for-three drive. Just the way this game is shaped out.
0: Yeah, I have a... depending on what this third down is, they might go for it, I feel like.
1: So they're trying to draw them off sides. Cheryl and Pataki. This time, though, Cheryl is lined up atop of the tight end on the right side. And Crowell is on the line. He goes in motion from left to right. Patterson, he falls. We try to hand the dive to Pataki. Pataki didn't get to the line of scrimmage. He lost a yard. So with that, it's going to bring up 4th and 5.
0: That cost them for, I feel like if they gained even like 2-3 yards, they could have gone for it on 4th down, but now because it's 4th and 5, it cost them where they can't even try to go for it.
1: So we're going to bring out the kicking unit, Andrew Farron. So the ball is spotted, let's see, is at the 28-yard line. So a 38-yard field goal, and it's whistled dead before we even get set up. It is a 2-minute timeout. Your score at the 2-minute break, Graham 7. Oilers 13. They take some water break. You know what, Andrew? We need a water break. We'll be back to the action in just a moment. On 88.7, the Diamond.
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1: Andrew Heron gets set up for a 38-yard field goal. Located on the right hash, heading to kick towards the scoreboard. 2 minutes on the clock. Greyhounds, currently they trail by 6, looking to cut that to just 3. However, we are still waiting on something. Looks like someone with a walkie-talkie on the field with a red hat. He comes off the field now, and looks like we'll get things set for this field goal. I think.

0: It's another opportunity where it's like, well, you know, what is going on?
1: Yeah.
0: Who knows? Who knows? All right, Andrew Aaron, 38 yards. Hollinger, hold, snap is good. Kick is good, I think. Yep, it is. 38 yards on the field goal. Three more points added to the board. The Greyhounds get the lead of 10-13. We'll stick right here as we get ready for Heron to kick this ball back away. Greyhounds had a great drive going, Andrew, but they just stalled out in the red zone, and that's something you really can't have in a defensive game like that.
2: Yeah, with Finley's offense just slowly moving, where you have Hurt just proceeding to get the ball and everything like that, where they keep on going, where the drive for UIndy, you can't really just have that where you have to settle for three. Instead, you want touchdowns, where if they did that, it could be a tie game. They could be up by one. Who knows?
0: Team's getting ready. That's the kickoff return for Finley and the kickoff team for the Greyhounds. Andrew Aaron, a couple good kicks so far just through the end zone. Neither team, I don't think, have had any type of kickoff return. It's not like the NFL now where you can get to kick it into the bounds and it has to be a return. Nope, not anymore for the, or not anymore, not yet for the college level, I would say. And I hope that never comes.
1: I think it's
0: some of the dumbest look ever to see a whole bunch of guys 5 yards away from each other and Carroll all by himself trying to kick it within a box.
2: Those 107-yard kickoff touchdowns, those are really exciting to watch. Like, I don't really like it.
0: Kick is off and away again into the back of the end zone. No return possible. Good job by Andrew Heron. So we have that defense back out so far. It's been all Finley offense, 11 of 14 for the two quarterbacks, 150 yards. I'd say it's a pretty good day at the offense. Two passing touchdowns as well, one for each quarterback. Rushing the ball hasn't been too bad, only 33 total yards allowed on the running game. But, again, when you allow 150 through the air, it kind of learns to negate that just a little bit. First and 10 from the 25, under 2 minutes to play in the second quarter. Harrison back on the field. Two tight ends to the left side. Wide receiver on either side. Play action. Rolling out is Harrison to the right side. Lets it fly downfield and out of bounds. There's a flag on the play. I'm assuming a holding on the offense, but we will see. Waiting for the white hat to give us the official call. So looks like it is a holding against Finley. So it'll back him up 10 yards, and we'll replay that first down. By this time, first and 20. Julian Johnson, the wide receiver, him Hurt and Furlong, trips to the left side of the field. Tight end is O'Leary. He's behind the left tackle. Harrison in the shotgun. They'll hand it off just to Davis. Davis has a huge hole, and he breaks free to the 40, the 50. He's past midfield, the 40, the 30. One man to beat, and to bring Johnson. Does he get him out of bounds? No. Touchdown, Finley.
2: There you go.
0: 85 yards and a touchdown Christian Davis.
2: There you go with Finley. As UIndy's been clogging up the hole, but Finley finally got that hole
0: to break it through. 7-16 before that carry was Christian Davis. Only 2.3 yards per carry. How about you add 85 to that? And now he's looking at about 101 yards rushing in this first half. What one play can really change your statistics as we're looking for the PAT upcoming. Good snap, good hole. Kick is up, and it is good. Add 7 on to the board with a minute 37 remaining in the second quarter. Finley, they lead 20-10 over the Greyhounds. We'll be back after a short break. 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
5: Anthony Crowell on the kickoff return. Takes it from his own two. Blown up by the Finley Oilers. Only gets it back to his 15-yard line. And that's where the Greyhound offense will start for their minute 33 offense. Because that's what remains in the second quarter.
6: Yeah, you sense some of that hurry up offense where maybe they might sell for three. You know, Finley just scored, where even just the slightest of points would just help.
5: Greyhounds, they're down by 10, 10 to 20 over Finley. And they're just looking for anything offensively in this short amount of field. They got some veteran wide receivers with Giovanni Lorenz, Anthony Crowell, and Caden Ollinger who can really get some big plays down the field. Whether or not they get some time, I think that's going to be the question. However, Anthony Crowell gets off the field, and we have a double tight end set with Luke Chambers and Cole Bennett on either side, and two wide receivers out wide to the left. That's Caden Ollinger. And somehow there's already a delay of game, which makes no sense. They just got on the field. But somehow they said play clock. So they're going to say already a five-yard penalty. They started this from the first and 15 for a delay in game. Two wide receivers out wide left, tight end on either side. Three tight ends in the game, looks like. This time, handoff. This time, Cheryl. Cheryl, he's going to bring it right back all the way down to the 25-yard line. A burst of speed from left to right in the handoff. And that's going to be a first down for the Greyhound offense. Clock will stop momentarily. And then it's going to start right back up. Minute 26 and counting now. First and 10 from the 26-yard line. Ball on the right hash. Two wide receivers, two to the left, two tight ends to the left side, or the right side, excuse me. Patterson, shotgun. In motion from right to left, that's Bennett. Bennett comes back around and is going to hand it off to Cheryl again. Cheryl, head down, gets a couple. Down to the 29-yard line, give him three on the carry. Clock will roll to about a minute to play. Chambers heads out, and Crowell will come in, a wide receiver. Crowell and Laurent out wide to the left. That's Ollinger and Okerson, two wide receivers on the right side. Patterson, three-step drop, has pressure in his face, able to just barely get it off to his safety valve in Cheryl. Cheryl to the outside, gets out about the 34. So give him five on the reception. We'll bring up third and two. Excuse me. We'll see where they mark it. They're marking a little shorter, 34. So give him a... No, I was right. Andrew, just tell me I was right next time.
6: You were right.
5: You're on the ball quickly, 39 seconds to play. Patterson in the shotgun, two wide receivers to the left, one on the right. Patterson has some pressure, fires an incomplete. Tending target was Anthony Crowell. They'll bring up fourth and two, and with 33 seconds. I wonder if you see the punt team, or are they just trying to go for this?
6: Well, I mean, UIndy also does get the ball in the second half, so, I mean, might as well try, get more momentum. But
5: I think they're going to try to punt the ball.
6: Yeah, looks like they're gonna punt it. I mean, might as well.
5: With 33 seconds in the quarter left, and might as well.
6: I mean, you start with the ball for the second half, try to stop Finley for those 30 seconds, and then you maybe get 3 or 7 points start the second half.
5: Yeah, that's what they're going to be hoping for. Aaron catches the punt. A spiraling kick and will be bounced about the 30-yard line. Peter call, no one's going to touch it, and it goes out of bounds about the 21. Somehow 9 seconds ran off during that play, which that's nice, but it still leaves 24 seconds of this first half. Stick around in the next couple of minutes. We'll have the WICR halftime show. We'll talk about the stats. We'll talk about our keys to the second half, and hopefully we'll have some more of a recap for you. Finley, a good thing set up. Johnson out wide to the left side of the field on the numbers. Ooh, that's Hurt out there wide to the right. Harrison in the shotgun. Christian Davis to his right. Three-step drop. Harrison, double move. Ball beautiful to cut. That is Johnson. Pushed out of bounds. Past midfield to about the 31-yard line. One play and 50 yards the other way. And real quick change of field for quarterback Chase Harrison.
6: You can't really do that if you're a UND. You know that they're going to throw deep. There's 20 seconds left. Instead, they got 50 yards right off that.
5: Fell for the little hitch-and-go action. Harrison quickly. One-step drop. Looking Harrison again. No, he fires to Johnson. This time just out of bounds. Intended target was, once again, Julian Johnson. Clock will stop with 12 seconds. And we will see Furlong come back in, this time for Williams, tight end.
6: Yeah, if you're Finley, you don't want to do too much. You put yourself in field goal range, got an opportunity for a field goal, so you don't really want to do too much where it cause a sack, cause a pick, anything like that.
5: O'Leary and Johnson out wide left to the right side. That's Furlong and Hurt. Second and 10, from the 33, left hash. Harrison, three-step drop, looking left side, and is short of Johnson, the intended target. Now bring up 3rd and 10, 8 seconds left on the clock. You mentioned field range. I'm not exactly sure whether or not they have the leg for that one. From the 38, that'd be a close to 55-yard field goal. Something you definitely probably would still try out to try, but I think positive yards are the goal in this one.
6: Yeah.
5: But again, you got to be careful. You can't give up any type of pick six here. It really helped the Greyhounds. I mean, I'm rooting for it. Don't get me wrong. As a student at UND.
6: Yeah, and even like maybe it is a 55-yard field goal, but you might as well try to give your kicker an opportunity. You don't want to cause a sack because that will even cost you even a farther field goal where your kicker might not even have the leg for that.
5: Mm-hmm. Timeout taken by the Oilers. We'll stick right here as they take this timeout. Just 8 seconds remain on that clock. Again, this is just in the second quarter. WRCR halftime show just around the corner as well. Once again, we'll talk about recap of that first half, your stats, your scoring recap, keys to the second half, but we'll also look at some of those scores around D1, some of those big games. Like, we'll give you a little sneak peek. IU, well, looks like they already won. 52-16 over North Texas. Josh Hoover, clean day, 13-16, 230 yards and 4 touchdowns. Taven Jackson, former IU player, was 22-28 for 192. So, big win for IU Hoosiers. They start their season undefeated again, beating North Texas. But then again, Andrew, I think they're supposed to win that game.
6: Yeah, right? They are. I mean, you went undefeated, came off a national championship. You're expecting to win at least week one.
5: Yeah, it's North Texas. I mean, that's a no-brainer.
6: Yeah, most teams don't really play that confident team in week one. Got to get everyone reps.
5: Yep. Three wide receivers to the right, one to the left. 3rd and 10 from the 33, left hash. Harrison, three-step drop. Pressure comes. He throws it on the feet of his wide receiver, Bennett. It was an incomplete pass. Greyhounds try to take it and run with it, but now with 4 seconds, it's 4th and 10. I don't think the kicker has the leg. I think they may just go for a Hail Mary attempt, is what it seems. And actually, they may give it a delay of game because they left the ball. He took the ball all the way down and just left it. And with that, see how many yards that penalty is. And now they will send the kicking unit out because it's delay a game on the defense. So 5 yards, a more manageable kick.
6: The penalties of UND's defense, that's just unacceptable. Where that where Finley, when they got that touchdown, you had that crucial penalty. Now here it gets them closer to exactly a field goal.
5: Yep, a 50. No, excuse me. a 45-yard field goal after the penalty. And here we go. Zachary Barzett. Kick is up. It has a distance. It hits the goal post. Left one, and it is no good. That's going to do it for the first half of action. The Greyhounds, they trail 10-20 against the Findlay Oilers. We'll take a quick step aside when we return the WICR Halftime Show on 88.7 The Diamond.
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5: This is the WICR Halftime Show. The score of the half, UND 10, Findlay 20. 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Good things started. First quarter, didn't have a lot going on. On 3rd and 9 from the 18, Chase Harrison was passed complete to Denny Furlong for 18 yards. The PAT, though, they tried something else. We got you for a two-point conversion, Andrew, and, well, let's just say it didn't work.
6: No,
5: it didn't work at all.
6: I was very confused on what they were doing, and the kicker just dropped the ball, and we got to recover, but nothing happened.
5: Yeah, they went with some kind of formation where all the old linemen go to the left side of the field, the center, and the kicker is in one place, and they have a wide receiver on the right side. Usually they go for like a little fake, you take it and you throw it to one of those guys. They were all covered. And they snapped it to the kicker, and, well, the kicker dropped the ball, as you mentioned. Didn't really work very well. But we'll move on. Garrett Sherrill rushed for a 9-yard touchdown at 12:37 mark in the second quarter. PAT was good from Andrew Heron to make a 7-6 ball game. Greyhounds on top. Then after that, backup quarterback Andrew Leonard comes in the game and throws the jump ball to the middle of the end zone to DeLon Hurd for 20 yards to put him back on top, 13-7. Andrew Heron knocks in a 33-yard field goal to cut it within three. And then Christian Davis, he rushed for an 85-yard touchdown to give the 22-10 lead. First half scoring recap has been underwritten by the Free Enterprise System. Anything else is just a bus ride. While we have you, we'll do a quick look at the scoreboard update underwritten by Aqua Systems. We'll look at the top 25 in Division I football. Ohio State, they lead Ball State 49-3 with 7:08 remaining in the fourth quarter. Another of those top 25, Ohio, well, once again, let me retract this real quickly. Ohio State, the number one team in the country against Ball State. Houston, number 23, that they're taking on Oregon State. They lead 26-20. IU, the number 16 in the nation. They win 52-16 over North Texas. Georgia's up 21-0 early on. Bama gets the big win, 48-10 over ECU. And we'll look at some of those games to come. Number 18, Penn State taking on Marshall at 3:30. Tennessee and Furman going on at 3:30 as well. And Texas plays Texas State at 3:30 as well. From yesterday, for you Indiana fans that are listening, Purdue gets the first win of the season against Indiana State, 44-19. Leading the way, Ryan Brown was 23 of 29 for 317 yards and three touchdowns. Big game for the Purdue Boilermakers. Trying to right the ship from last year. Indiana State was the other team. We look at some other Indiana schools. Obviously, Notre Dame plays tonight. A big game at Lambeau Field. Or is it tomorrow?
6: It's tomorrow.
5: Tomorrow, yeah. At Lambeau Field. Excuse me. Tomorrow. At Lambeau Field against Wisconsin.
6: Yeah, I'm excited for that game. I'm a Badgers fan, so. Go Badgers.
5: Go Fighting Irish. Anyway. No. We're just joking around. Or are we? We'll never know. Well, I'll know. You'll never know. Boise State and Oregon also take place at 3:30 as well. So that was a quick little look at the scoreboard update. When we return after this short break, we'll give you a scoreboard update of the Division II football. That one underwritten by Aqua Systems. At the halftime, UND trails 10-20, about 18 minutes left on the clock until we're back to the third quarter. 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
8: This is the WICR halftime show. UIND, they trail 10-20 at the half against the Findlay Oilers. I told you that we'd get to some more of those, I would say, the GLVC scores, the D2 football scores. We have a couple finals to report. Davenport gets the win over Truman State 28-14, and that score is final. Also, McKendree was in action this morning as well. Taking on Hillsdale. Hillsdale, big win, 55-24. Our score, of course, 10-20. A couple of those other scores that you'll see upcoming, games that are starting close to about right now. Southwest Baptist taking on South Dakota Mines. That's the South Dakota Mines. That one says it starts at 3 p.m. Later on in the evening, Northeastern State taking on Missouri S&T at 7 tonight. And then Roosevelt taking on Quincy at 7:30. And then the last one, it says it was delayed, I'm assuming because of the heat. Upper Iowa at Missouri Southern, that one now says 8 p.m. or maybe delayed further. We will have to see on that side of things. That's your update on the D2 scoreboard. Real quick, let's look at the statistical recap. Statistical recap is underwritten by the Indiana Members Credit Union. And first, we'll start with the visiting Oilers. You know why? Because they're on the left side of the paper. And you know what? Left goes first.
9: Yes.
8: Is that right? Do you always read left to right?
9: Exactly. Left to right every single time.
8: We'll look first at the rushing for the Oilers. Christian Davis leads the way, 8 carries, 101 yards, and a touchdown. Quarterback Chase Harrison, 5 for 8. And then Dominic Bennett, 2 carries for 7 yards. And that kind of wraps it up for the team. Overall, they have rushed for 119 yards on the ground in that first half for Findlay. Or 118, excuse me, one off there. Chase Harrison was 9 of 14 for 146 and a touchdown. Then the backup came in, and you know what? He did pretty well. Andrew Leonard, 3 of 4, all to DeLon Hurt for 50 yards and the touchdown. Moving real quick to the receiving end of things for the Findlay Oilers. DeLon Hurt, 6 for 113 and a touchdown. Denny Furlong, 2 receptions for 27 yards and a touchdown as well. Running back Christian Davis, 2 catches, 4 yards. And then Julian Johnson, at the end of the first half, had a 1 catch for 46 yards. Punting-wise, Owen Clevenger, 3 punts, 141 yards total. And look at some punt returns. Dominic Bennett had 2 returns for 20 yards. Looking at the defensive side of things, not a ton of stats. John Slapper leads the way with 6 total tackles. He also has 2 tackles for loss. And then Kai White and Braden Watson both have half a tackle for loss apiece. So that is your look at the Findlay offense. We look at some of their totals. Rushing yards for the first half, 118 yards. Passing yards for the first half, 196. Good day at the office, you could say, for sure. And that is a total of 314 yards in that first half. That's something that we're going to talk about in the next break, about some of our takeaways from that first half, as they have been on fire on that side of the football. Now let's look at the UIND Greyhounds. Look at the rushing statisticals first. Garrett Sherrell, 6 carries, 36 yards.

0: and a touchdown. Nick Patterson, 3 carries, 18 yards. And then Jesters Fataki, 5 carries for a total net of negative 5 yards. So only 49 yards total rushing for Greyhound offense that, you know, well, it's looking to run the ball. So we'll talk about that in a minute. Passing, not really that terrible. 10 of 14 for Nick Patterson, 78 yards. And then wide receiver-wise, Anthony Crowell taking the bulk of those, 4 for 40. Caden Ollinger, 3 catches, 25 yards. Garrett Sherrill out of the backfield had 1 catch for 5 yards. And then Kalen Okerson had a 1 catch for 4 yards as well. Punts, Andrew Harris had 5 of them for 261 yards. Had a inside the 20 and a touchback as well. And then Anthony Crowell had 2 punt returns for 33 yards total. Defensively, no sacks, no tackles for loss. Really, there hasn't been any turnovers for either team so far in this game. Eli Leopis leads away with 6 tackles, 5 of those being unassisted. Once again, looking at some of the totals here, Greyhounds just 78 yards passing, 49 on the ground for a total of 127 yards. The biggest thing that we'll look at has to be the penalties. Finley has 4 penalties for 40, but Uini has them beat. 5 penalties for 45 yards. And it's not only that it feels like Finley's penalties don't mean as much. It's just the spots, really, of the Greyhound penalties that really has made those as worse as there. It was the, oh, hey, I'm going to leave the ball down at the other end, get a delay of game, give them 5 yards closer for a field goal, right? You know, things that just really hurt overall when you look at the team's success. Last thing we'll talk about, another thing, just something kind of cool to look at. Third down conversions, Finley 2 of 8, Greyhounds 0 of 6, unable to convert on third down. Any thoughts, Andrew, on some of those statistics that I ran through, anything that caught out to your eye?
1: Well, the main thing was the penalties, I would say. Like, when they scored that touchdown, Finley, they got an automatic first down where it cost them, UND cost them, where eventually they scored that touchdown. Or, like, even the passing game for Finley where DeLon Hurt just 113 yards where he's been the guy. UND has not stopped him whatsoever. It feels like no matter what, every single time he gets the ball thrown at him, he's going to come up and catch it.
0: Thank you for that, Andrew. 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Keeping it simple. Coming up on the WICR Halftime Show, about 8 minutes left on the clock, we're going to look at our takeaways and the keys to the second half. So stick around. 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
0: Both teams are back onto the field, and we're warming up here, getting ready to talk the last break here of the WICR halftime show. Greyhounds, they trail 10-20, 5 minutes left on the clock, and we're going to talk about our takeaways and those keys to the second half. Andrea, I look at you to first, you know, look at the takeaways of the first half. Look first at the Greyhounds.
1: Well, that drive where they scored that touchdown, they established a pass game. So the run game really hasn't been working as often, where Finley's been clogging up the lane. So what exactly is UND going to do with the pass game, where they established that one pass where it's 30-something yards, where they got that touchdown, the offense had momentum, and they scored? But what's going to happen in the second half, where can they generate some of that momentum with the long pass games and all that other stuff?
0: And looking at defensively, they've done pretty well against the run, other than, you know, take away that 85-yard touchdown run for the Greyhounds. But, you know, other than that, they've done well against the run. It's just putting things together, and, you know, now you're down by 10. Now they're going to try to lean on their running game. They got to be able to stick up and really do well. Looking at Finley, you know, they surprised me a little bit. You thought they'd go for lots of the run. Nah, they are airing it out, and they are very efficient airing it out so far in this game. Looking at the keys now, I'll turn to you, Andrew. Looking at the keys for this, go first for the Finley Oilers. You know, what would those be, those keys for the second half for the squad?
1: Well, I would say the main reason is DeLon Hurt. As we've seen, Finley can pass the ball. They really haven't been running it. We've been clogging up the lanes. Besides that one run, DeLon Hurt has been the answer for them so far. He's been generating all the yards for them, keeping the chains moving, helping them gain everything. So the question is, can UND stop DeLon Hurt, or is DeLon Hurt just going to keep on going where he's going to cook them?
0: Looking at the defensive side for Finley, what do you see some of those keys to the second half for the Finley defense?
1: I would say mainly that front seven, where we established UND has not been running the ball efficiently. And even the pass game, besides that one little drive, they've been generating pressure against Nick Patterson. So that front seven, are they going to continue having pressure where UND really can't move the chains? Offense really isn't momentum or anything like that, where that front seven is very crucial for Finley.
0: Flipping sides now to the UND Greyhounds. Looking at the offensive side, haven't had a ton of yards on the ground. Decent through the air offensively. What do you say the keys to the second half for the offense?
1: I would say the pass game. Are we talking about UND or Finley?
0: UND.
1: Yeah, I would be talking about UND's pass game. Not the run game so much as Finley's been establishing the run, attacking them, where that front seven really hasn't been having that run. But I would say UND pass game, where they can establish it, move the chains, where even the checkdowns, where we've seen the checkdowns have worked. Mm-hmm. The screen passes, the run game really hasn't been working. The checkdowns have. So why not just keep on establishing those checkdowns, go up and some hurry-up offense where you can move some of those chains.
0: And defensively, how do you stop DeLon Hurt and the rest of the wide receivers for the Oilers?
1: Double-team him.
0: Easy,
1: double-team him. Try to double-team him, establish some of the scheme, switch it up a little bit where DeLon Hurt really doesn't get the ball as often, because as we've seen, he's been cooking us.
0: Thank you, Andrew. That is going to do it for the halftime show, the WICR halftime show. We are just moments away from the second half of action. Greyhounds they should and will receive the second half kickoff, and they need something momentum-wise. I think that they need to come out with some fire. They are down at their own place to a team that's supposed to be worse than them, according to the rankings. They got to come out, and they got to come ready to play.
1: Absolutely. It's just a matter of what is UND's offense going to look like. The run game really hasn't been working. The pass game really hasn't been working. That Finley's front seven has really been attacking them. Can the offensive line guard them, give Nick Patterson some time, give some of that run game where maybe they can go outside? Because we have seen outside of the tackle box has been working a little bit here and there where they've been getting that the chains moving. That's how they scored that touchdown. But let's see what the offense can generate in that momentum.
0: So with 22 seconds on the clock, thank you, Andrew, move off from the WICR halftime show, and let's get back to the action. Here we go. The Greyhounds are getting ready, and I was trying to listen to the PA. I think it said the game is closed to spectators. As you see, everyone is leaving the bleachers because of how hot it is. So now, you just have to listen to us on the radio. That's what it sounds like.
1: Yeah.
0: Kickoff is up and away. That's Clevenger high airing, and it's going to be caught at the 3-yard line. Returnable, and he takes it. That's Crowell. Crowell breaks one tackle. Spin move, still on his feet. Through, ball comes flying out. Who caps it? Right now, it looks like the Oilers will have it, but we will wait just shortly. And then Crown to about the 28-yard line, but the ball did come out. I'm waiting to see officially whether or not who took it away. Greyhound will recover the fumble. And with that, Greyhound offense will come out for their first drive of the second half. Nick Patterson leading the offense for the Greyhounds. Out wide, now it's Clark. And I believe, we'll look real quick, that is Caleb Carver. I haven't seen a lot of Caleb Carver in this game. They're out wide left, and that's one more receiver to the top of the right as well. Patterson, first and 10 from the 28, 9 seconds off for the second half. That's Laurent in motion from the right side all the way across the left. Throws quick, that's Johnny Levert. Breaks the tackle, still on his feet. All the way down to the 42-yard line, and that's Giovanni Laurent. Makes the catch and a quick first down. And just like you said, a little play action, get the ball in the flat, and let your wide receivers go to work.
1: Yeah, get those check downs, just settle. You don't need to do too much. You don't need to establish the run. The check downs have been working, so just keep on doing that. And then like 5-6 yards, just keep on going. Even run after carry.
0: Clark, Ogerson, and Carver out wide to the right side, to the left side. Lone wide receiver for the Greyhounds is Laurent. Handoff. Nope. Play action. And Patterson gets killed. He tries to keep it himself and just blown up in the backfield. That was DeAndre Wright. Fifth year player, 6'1", 275 out of Fort Wayne, Indiana. And with that, it's going to bring up a second and 15. Greyhounds looking to the sideline for the call. It's going to be Laurent and number 14, Taylor Clark, out wide to the right side. Tight ends on either side, Chambers left, and that's going to be Ogerson going in motion now from right to left side. Patterson in the shotgun, second and 15 from 36. Three-step drop, looking middle of the field, throws complete. That's Chambers. Chambers hit quickly, but down to the 44-yard line, be enough for about a 6-7-yard completion.
1: See, there's the check down again.
0: And third of rotation here. Chambers will head out as long as Clark. So now it's going to be Carver, Crow on the right side, deep over there. And then the left is Ollinger. It's third and four from the 44. Patterson, three-step drop, has pressure in his face, steps up, delivers downfield. Diving catch is made. Caden Ollinger pass midfield all the way down to the 36-yard line. Another first down for the Greyhounds.
1: See, once you get the check down settled in, you can settle for those, but eventually you will find the deep ball, just like they did there.
0: Greyhounds on the ball quickly. Garrett Sherrell now in at running back. Ollinger and Crowell Crown the slot on the left side, and then that's Laurent, lone wide receiver. Or Carver, excuse me. So Chamber and Carver.

0: And that's been kind of the story a little bit. And, you know, we talked about the running game not working. A little bit has been just kind of the old line and the blocking up front against Finley. Now Cole Bennett and Kalen Okerson comes in. They're both on the left side of the football at tight ends. Out wide right, that's going to be Carver and Allinger. Delay of game, flag on the Greyhounds. Had a late substitution, and they had to wait for the Oilers to also substitute, and just not enough time.
1: That's like the second or third delay of game, I want to say, for UND.
0: Yeah, I think you're correct. So now, make it second and 23. Now, still in Oilers territory, 49-yard line, left hash. That's Carver and Allinger. Deuced up on the right side wide receiver. Bennett left tight end. Patterson looking middle of the field, fires it, and that's caught. Caleb Carver, he's got some room to work to the 30. Spin moves down to the 25-yard line, and that is close to a first down. It will be a first down. Give him about 24 on the play, and with 10:59 remaining in the third quarter, another first down for the Greyhounds.
1: There you go. As you know, like, the run game really hasn't been working, and UND, it's finally, this drive has been establishing the pass game where they've been seeing that it's been working.
0: Under 11 minutes to play, third quarter. Greyhounds, they still trail 10-20 against the Findlay Oilers. Tight end Bennett attached on the left side. Crown goes in motion from left to right. He's going to take the handoff, gets tripped up in the backfield, and loses a yard. It was in kind of a rocket motion. Now I'm trying to get a handoff from right to left. Just didn't have anywhere to go. Brings up second and 11. Bennett checks out. This time Okerson will come back in. We talked with the coaches. We know a lot of two tight end sets. They rotate a lot of tight ends. As the Greyhound offense is going to sit back up. Laurent out wide right in the slot is Crowell. Other side, Allinger, and that is Okerson in the slot on the left side of the field. Brings some pressure. Patterson fires his cut. Okerson, Kaylor Okerson all the way down to the 11-yard line. That's going to be enough for another Greyhound first down.
1: The story of this drive has really been that pass game.
0: And finally, you hear some of the sidelines going a little wild here, getting a little hype momentum in this game as the clock continues to roll, now under 10 minutes in the third quarter. First and 10 from the 11. Okerson goes in motion from left to right. Patterson, three-step drop, looking middle, has the pressure, fires towards the end zone, and just barely overthrown into target Caden Allinger.
1: Yeah, Patterson right there just had pressure that caused him to overthrow it. It looked like he had him beat, but just a little overthrown where he couldn't get that completion in.
0: I'll bring up second and 10 from the 11. Clock will stop on the incomplete pass. And right now we have Giovanni Laurent, Anthony Crown in. They're on the left side of the line of scrimmage. Crown in the slot. And on the right side we have Luke Chambers attached to the line. And behind him, that's Cole Bennett. So two wide receivers to the left, two tight ends to the right. Patterson in the shotgun with Cheryl to his right. In motion goes left to right. That is Corral. Gets the jet pass. He's trying to make some men miss, but can't go anywhere. And it looks like he got barely back to the line of scrimmage. Brings up third and 10. And it's the second time we've seen that Graham's able to travel down the field. But then all of a sudden, everything just seems like it stalls out.
1: Yeah, red zone offense, that's just the key. Like, it makes it important. Red zone offense, you got to make sure that you can score in the red zone.
0: So third and 10, 11-yard line in the red zone with 8:55 and counting. Chambers heads off, and in now we have, see where they get lined up. Overson, Bennett, and Laurent all kind of in a trips formation on the left side, tight to the line of scrimmage. Anthony Crown, lone wide receiver, to the right. Patterson, low snap, one step, fires in zone. Anthony Crown, the intended target, no good. Greyhounds wanted a penalty, but they will settle by sending out Anthony Heron to kick this field goal. I believe it would be about a 28-yarder, depending on where they set up.
1: And just like that, that's the second time where UND's been inside of the 10, and they just really haven't gotten anything going where they have to settle for three.
0: Officially, it will be a 28-yarder. Clock stops with 8:36 remaining in this third quarter.

0: Been just one long drive for the Greyhounds. Unfortunately, it ends with a field goal attempt. That is no good. The score will stay right here, 10-20. And we'll stay right here with the turnover on downs. So, although you hate a turnover, right? You hate a turnover on downs.
1: No, yeah.
0: But
1: yeah.
0: You know what? If it's at the 20-yard line, that's not terrible, right? You know, like just like you kicked off to them. So
1: yeah, but you want to score touchdowns. Like that red zone offense just wasn't good.
0: I'm just trying to find something positive, Andrew. That's what I'm saying.
1: Yeah.
0: You know,
1: you need points. You need points.
0: You need points, but you know what? At least they don't have the ball on the opposite 20, right?
1: Yeah, true.
0: Look at the positive things in life, Andrew.
1: Yeah, you know.
0: 8:32 on the clock. Harrison handed off to, that is Davis. Christian Davis, he met a wall of Greyhound defenders. He's going to lose a yard and be 2nd-11 upcoming for the Oilers offense. Clock will continue to roll as well. That's something to watch. We've been kind of just rolling here in this third quarter. No score yet. It's still a 20-10 game. Finley on top at the moment. 2 tight ends set now on the right side of the field and a wide receiver on either side. Harrison the shotgun with Christian Davis to his right. 2 tight ends is Williams and O'Leary. 1-step throw and that pass is complete but quickly taken down. DeLon Hurt, Eli Liapis, and I believe that's DeBrince Johnson. 2 guys who made the tackle on Hurt. Maybe you're right. There was 2 guys in the area. Maybe a little double team with DeLon Hurt. Brings up 4 yards, and it'll be 3rd and 6, or about 5 yards, excuse me, on the completion. 3rd and 6 from the 24-yard line left hash. 2 wide receivers out wide right. That is Furlong and Johnson. Lone wide receiver Hurt to the left side. Tight end O'Leary, he's attached on the left side of the field. Harrison in the shotgun, 7 minutes and counting. Harrison, 3-step drop, has plenty of time, surveying, fires towards the sideline. Johnson does not have the completion, almost had it fall back to him. Surprised that, well, not surprised, we're lucky, basically. It wasn't a flag. It looked like there was a little contact before the ball had arrived, but no flag, and that'll bring up 4th and 6, Andrew.
1: I honestly thought he was going to come down with it. He juggled it a little bit where it looked like it, but he didn't catch it.
0: So trotting out is number 38, Zachary Barzard. He's a 5'10", 173-pound sophomore from Canonsburg, Pennsylvania. All the way in Ohio, and he's going to kick this ball off. A spiraling kick. Anthony Crowley does 25. Breaks a tackle to about the 30. He gets thrown down at the 31. So 6-yard return and brings back that Greyhound offense looking to repeat the drive, but then this time finish the drive.
1: Yes, that red zone offense. You need to have red zone offense.
0: Timeout on the field, a media timeout. You know what? They make those for us, Andrew, because we need breaks too.
1: Absolutely.
0: And we're going to take a break right now. Your score, 7-12 remaining in the third quarter. Excuse me, 6:52 remaining in the third quarter. Greyhounds 10. The Finley Oilers 20. We'll be back after a moment on 88.7 WICR.
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0: Greyhounds on offense led by Nick Patterson. They trail 10-20 with 6:52 remaining in the third quarter. Right hash, here we go. First and 10 from the 31-yard line. One wide receiver lone on himself. That's Kane Ollinger to the right side. And two tight ends and Laurent to the left side. That's a screen pass to Laurent. Had Okerson and Chambers, I believe, the two tight ends, trying to look at the numbers. They were trying to lead block. Gains a couple to about the 34, even about 3 yards on the completion. They rotate those tight ends quite a bit, Andrew.
1: Yeah, I've been seeing that.
0: They're all good tight ends.
1: Yeah, I've been seeing that.
0: So second and 7 from 34, left hash this time. Two wide receivers to the right, tight on either side, and Patterson in the shotgun. This time he's going to hand it off. Gains maybe, I don't know, 3 or 4 yards. That's Jester's Fataki now in the carry. And that's going to bring up a manageable third down. We talked about it at the beginning of the game, and it's keeping it within manageable downs and distances. When you have those penalties, when you have those bad plays, you get them into really bad spots. And we're seeing the Greyhounds in this quarter specifically do a lot better in that category. Obviously, you know, you don't want it to stall out, but at the end of it, but you've seen them better. 3rd and 3 from 38, left hash, 5:40 and counting. Two wide receivers to the left. Sherrill goes in motion. This time they're going to hand it off. No, keep it. Quarterback keeper, that's Nick Patterson. Down to the 40. Give him 2 yards on the carry. And it's going to be up a 4th and 1. Down by 10, and it looks like Heron will trot out there for the punt. Man, you really could have used a score in this drive. Down by 10 with this quarter basically just flying by.
1: Yeah, and feels like Finley's been just having the momentum where, like, we had that big drive, but that missed field goal where Finley generates more momentum. Then we stop them, and just so far our offense didn't do anything that drive.
0: Heron, clean snap, clean hold, gets the kick away. Finley gets away from it. Fataki trying to roll it forward, and he'll touch it eventually at the 15-yard line. Greyhound defense will come back on. Have pretty solid start to the second half. We got an injured player. I don't really think he's injured, to be honest, Andrew. That sounds really illegitimate. I mean, I think he's just cramping. It is an injury.
1: I was
0: going
1: to say, the heat, yes, probably a cramp.
0: I would assume it's a cramp. That sounded terrible when I said it out loud. No, he's injured, but it's not like it looks like just a cramp, late cramp or something, and they'll hopefully get him back out and going quickly. We'll stay right here, though, and we'll continue talking about Greyhound football as the injured player already on his feet and walking
1: off.
0: Yeah,
1: probably a cramp.
0: And he'll probably get to the sideline and be like, hey, it's time to get stretched.
1: Yeah, I need water. Let me stretch. Yeah,
0: water stretch.
1: Water stretch. Let's go now, please.
0: And with that, the Oilers offense will quickly get on the field. It was probably the shortest injury timeout of all time. Maybe there's been shorter ones, but, you know.
1: Yeah.
0: People, you know what? No one else has seen this. This is radio. They can't tell. They'll believe whatever I tell them.
1: Exactly.
0: I'm joking, Andrew, of course. This got to keep it light around here. Third quarter, 4:42 remaining. 1st and 10 from the 15. Right hash. Harrison will hand it off this time to Bennett. Dominic Bennett, he didn't have much going. From right to left, trying to get to the outside. He right back to the line of scrimmage will bring up 2nd and 10. Clock will roll. 4:30 and counting. Third quarter. Out wide, that's Johnson and Furlong out the left side. On the right side, that's DeLon Hurts with O'Leary, the tight end for the Oilers. Harrison looking for the play from the sideline. And they don't really look like they're much of a hurry. I think they are willing to run some of this clock out and try to keep their 10-point lead. Two-step drop. Harrison has some pressure. Gets rid of it.
1: Ooh.
0: Almost intercepted. That was Clothran, the Will linebacker for the Greyhounds.
1: He came up with that. That might have been a pick six. There was no one there.
0: 100%.
1: Yeah, 100%. There was

0: no one there.
1: With the incomplete pass, the clock will stop just under 4 minutes to play third quarter. And I'll bring up a third and 10. And this is a dangerous position of the field. You may see him try something short and just try to some yards after the catch. Here we go. Third and 10 from the 15, middle of the field. Furlong and Hurt out wide to right. To the left side, that's Johnson and Biglin. Harrison, three-step drop, looking middle, looking right, fires, gets tipped, but still gets to Denny Furlong. Gets hit quickly, but he's going to have enough for the first down marker. Give him about 12 or 13. That's the second time Furlong has been hit hard. And it looks like he is also injured on this one. So we're going to take a quick step aside for the injured player and be back in just a moment on 88.7 The Diamond.
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1: Harrison rolls out to his left side, fires downfield. By downfield, I mean about 2 or 3 yards downfield, and inbounds, makes catch. That is O'Leary, the tight end. Give him maybe 2 or 3 yards, and he'll bring up 2nd and 7. He stayed in bounds, so the clock will continue to roll. Now about 3 minutes in this third quarter. I don't want to jinx anything. I'm going to knock on wood. I think this is wood in front of us. But it's been a quick third quarter so far.
0: Well, yeah, Finley's not wasting any time. I mean,
1: fires, and that's a pass complete. That's DeLon Hurt. And never mind. I spoke too soon, Andrew. He went out of bounds. The clock will stop. But it should be just enough. Oh, never mind. They're going to say a full yard short. So 3rd and 1 from the 37, and I lied. The clock will run.
0: Yeah, what I was saying was Finley's in no hurry to snap the ball. They're up 2 possessions, though. The clock is their friend right now.
1: Oh, yeah, it is. Johnson and Hurt, the 2 wide receivers out wide to the right. Tight end now, that is 87. Hudson Byers in, along with Williams. 2 tight ends, both on the right side as well. Trying to overload. This is how they had the 85-yard rushing touchdown last time. This time, there's a new QB keeper with Chase Harrison, and Harrison, he's going to have just enough. Give him a yard. A yard is good enough for a first down for the Oilers, and that's exactly what they want, just to roll out this clock. And now we have another injury. However, it looks like another cramp.
0: Oh, and another player.
1: And there is an Oiler player, and a quarterback.
0: It looks like he's cramping,
1: that's cramping
0: as well.
1: Up as well.
0: The heat.
1: It's hot outside, guys.
0: Yeah, very hot.
1: If you're listening, hopefully you guys are in your cars with air conditioning. You're doing better than me and Andrew are at the moment. We are also kind of in the heat. I mean, we're in the doors, but well, the window's open, the door's open. It's pretty hot in here as well. Yeah, both Chase Harrison and I couldn't see the number. They both were cramping. And Ridley Franklin, they're both on their feet and heading to the sideline. They should both be good. A little extra water, and they should be fine.
0: Get the trainer out. Got to stretch out.
1: And of
0: get
1: course,
0: some water.
1: You know, the trainers also gave the refs, you know, they got some water too. That's the last thing you want is the official going down.
0: Exactly. This heat is crazy.
1: So 1st and 10 on the 38-yard line. Out wide to the left side. That's the line to Hurt. Julian Johnson, wide receiver on the right side. And a timeout is now going to be taken by the Greyhounds, I think. Well, all four officials come to talk to Coach Keevers. So I'm not sure exactly what's going on, but hopefully we'll find out in a second. Maybe. Okay, I heard challenge, but the rest of it I was unable to hear. Did you catch the rest of that?
0: No, I heard challenge as well.
1: I'm guessing that it was the spot.
0: That's what I'm guessing, too.
1: So they'll take a second and they'll check out this. The ref's heading to looking at the booth. It's really just going to turn into a water break. We're going to take a quick step aside. We're going to catch our breaths, get some water in us, and then we'll get you back to the action here on 88.7, the Diamond.
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1: Still waiting on the official call after the review whether or not the spot of the foul on the third and one. We are still waiting. I think the officials are still back in the tent on the, well, what's, you know what side that is?
0: Our side of the field.
1: Well, no.
0: Right?
1: No, I mean like what direction? I don't really know at the top of my head, but it's on the, to us it's the left side.
0: Yeah, left side.
1: From the thing, from the box. They're looking at some of the footage, seeing exactly where the ball was last at. It was a third and one. They gave him the first down, but after the challenge, we're just kind of standing around now, kind of just waiting. And I jinxed this, Andrew. I'm fully willing to say, I shouldn't have said a word.
0: No.
1: I said, man, look, the third quarter is rolling by, running clock, and then we had it. Three guys in a row cramped.
0: No, four cramps, actually.
1: Yeah, four cramps in a row.
0: You had the kickoff, then you had another play, then you had two people cramping at the same
1: and then
0: exact
1: time. And then we got the challenge, and, you know, sometimes I get ahead of myself. And
0: yeah.
1: when I talk out loud, it doesn't end well, you know. That's when someone should be like, Nate, you know, just be quiet.
0: Yeah, you can't jinx it, because the game so far has been going moving quickly. But
1: see, now you can see you use your cell.
0: Now
1: we're,
0: this is wood.
1: And now we're gonna be here till 6 o'clock.
0: Nah.
1: No, here comes the white hat and another official out of the tent, and well. Okay, well after review, it has been upheld. So we will have first and ten. Maybe use it as just an extra timeout. It was the timeout of the half. Charge to the grounds. So first and 10, ball on the 39-yard line, left hash. Julian Johnson out wide on the right side. That's Hurt out wide to the left. Tight end Williams attached on the right side of the offensive line. And we'll see what happens here. I think that looks like a new quarterback in the game. Leonard, a little bit of a jet sweep. Trying to look at the number, you see it was at 83, I believe, Jacob Johnson, the freshman. He comes in for one play for a little jet, and he goes out along with quarterback Leonard. So Andrew Leonard checks out Johnson.
0: Well, you got to remember, Chase Harrison was cramping, so he couldn't play.
1: Yeah, so Leonard came in for one. Now guess who's back in? Chase Harrison. And a flag on the Greyhounds. I couldn't hear what the official said, but it's a 15-yarder.
0: Just another sloppy play on the defense for the flags, for the penalties.
1: So a minute and 45 on the clock. The clock will assumably start now. Still in the third quarter. Finley leads 20-10 over the Greyhounds. Two wide receivers out wide left. That's Hurt and Johnson. That's Julian Johnson. But tight ends on either side. Williams, and I believe that's O'Leary. Harrison fires, and that is caught. I can't tell the number. 18, Julian Johnson, and another injured player on the field for the Greyhounds. So a timeout. The heat is really, really getting to us. I don't know if that one's a cramp as well. But, nope, it's a cramp.
0: I jinxed us.
1: Andrew?
0: Yeah, I jinxed us.
1: I'm sorry. I apologize to you.
0: We both jinxed us.
1: We both jinxed it. And yeah. Now multiple. It's just hot out there, folks. A minute 22 remaining in the third quarter. We'll wait for this cramp as everyone will try to get some more water in them and hopefully resume action in just a couple of moments. This one, though, does seem to be a little bit longer than the other couple.
0: I think he landed on his shoulder weird or something like that trying to come down.
1: He is helped to his feet
0: or
1: now.
0: Or it's a cramp, yeah.
1: Being helped off the field. Oh, well.
0: It might actually be an injury now.
1: That or a cramp. Well, hopefully that was for the best for, that is, Mario Williams.
0: Well, hopefully.
1: Starting DB for the Greyhounds. So it looks like he's able to walk on his own power, or sort of on his own power. Hopefully get him back in the game quickly.
0: Hopefully.
1: Greyhound defense back on the field, and Finley offense will look to end this quarter quickly. And if you're Finley, you just want the clock to continue to roll. You want to keep marching down the field, and you go up three scores, and you feel pretty good about yourselves. First and 10 from the 13. Minute 22, clock will roll. One wide receiver to the left, two to the right, and a tight end on the left side of the field. Harrison in the shotgun. Takes the low snap. Three-step drop, fires towards the end zone, and it's incomplete. Broken up by the Greyhound defender. I can't see the number from here. I believe that was number four, Eli Liapis. And with that, it's going to bring up second and 10. Let's let the clock roll, it looks like. Actually, no, it stopped. I'm sorry, that was my mistake. Incomplete pass. Now we're going to set back up, second and 10. Two wide receivers to the right, one to the left. Again, same formation. Williams tight end attached on the left side. Harrison. Play action. Fires. Trying to get it to Hurt. Incomplete. There is a flag on the play.
0: That ball was just a little behind her. If he threw the ball in stride, that's a touchdown. Easy.
1: A Whitehead official will tell us the ruling on this foul. So a legal block below the waist. That was on Dominic Bennett, the running back. That'll back him up quite a bit after the incomplete pass. So a minute two remaining in third quarter. Ball located now at the 28-yard line. So give him a second and, well, a long way. A long, long way, looks like. We'll get things back and going. From 28, left hash, two wide receivers. That is Furlong and, I believe, Johnson. Looking hurt again. This time Harrison's going to have to roll out. Sidesteps. Jukes, he's going to go on the run now. Diving forward to about the 24-yard line. Give him 4 yards. On the run, that's going to bring up a third and 21. Third and 20. Greyhounds need a huge stop here. You really just can't allow Hurt to go win 1-on-1. Yeah. I think that's what the biggest thing you got to see.
0: Yeah, Hurt. This half, UND's been stopping Hurt, but the first half, it was all Hurt. He was getting the ball no matter what.
1: And Wrigley Franklin now coming over, cramping. He's on the sideline now. So third and 20, two wide receivers either side. Harrison, three-step drop, looking left. Pump fakes, fires over the middle. That is caught. Furlong all the way down to the 4. And I believe that is going to be

0: just, ooh, is it just enough or just short? It's right at the marker. And I think they're going to be short.
1: Yep.
0: So, but that is the end of the third quarter. Fourth and one when we come back. Your score after three, Greyhounds 10, the Findlay Oilers 20. We'll be back for the fourth quarter of action on 88.7, the Diamond.
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2: Three quarters down, one to go. Greyhounds trail 10-20 against the Findlay Oilers. And the Oilers all the way down in the red zone, but a fourth and one upcoming from the four-yard line. Greyhound defense needs a big stop if they go for it. We haven't seen yet whether or not they're going to go for this fourth and one or bring out the kicking team. In my opinion, I'm a little more of an aggressive football player, a play caller, in my opinion. I would go for this on fourth and one in the red zone. Well, because if you miss it right, what's the worst thing? You're giving the ball at their own five-yard line?
3: Well, you're already up two possessions, so a touchdown would make it even three, where a field goal, if you settle, you're still down, you're still up two possessions, so might as well just go for it because it doesn't change anything.
2: I agree with you. We'll see exactly what happens. We'll set it up, and I think that's the offense. The offense on the field for the Oilers. This is one of those plays, and what's this? Real quick, we got some new faces in there. 87. Hudson Byers looks like he's playing quarterback, and a timeout quickly taken by the Greyhounds. And honestly, that's a play in itself, really, when you look at things. It's, hey, you know, how can we get him to burn a timeout? Because now they can truck out the kicking team and be like, oh, hey, well, we got you to burn a timeout.
3: Well, I would still say don't, no matter what. I'm still going for it.
2: Oh, you're still going for it.
3: Yeah, I'm still going for it because it makes sense to go for it. They're at the five-yard line. You're up two possessions. A field goal would still make you two possessions, where if you get a touchdown here, you're up three possessions.
2: No, I completely agree. Timeout on the field, though, called by the Greyhounds. The Greyhounds have one timeout remaining, three timeouts still for the Oilers. And with the fourth quarter, technically, it hasn't actually started. It's still 15 minutes on the clock. Single second has kind of rolled away. Now, if you are the Oilers, what are you looking at fourth and one from the four-yard line?
3: Run, maybe. Yeah, run. Like a QB draw, maybe. You could. QB draw is always good. I feel like it always guarantees you 1 yard in a way.
2: Yeah, no, I think the QB run is something that we definitely could see. And they come back out with that tight end at quarterback, Hudson Byers, in the backfield to his left. That's Christian Davis, starting running back. They come in with a whole bunch of big boys up front. Tight ends and O-linemen with those two guys in the backfield. Fourth and one from the four. First play of the fourth quarter. Snap correctly to Christian Davis. Davis has enough the first down all the way down to the one-yard line. First and goal upcoming. And a big conversion for that Oiler offense.
3: And the Wildcat offense right there just worked successfully.
2: They bring all the big guys in, and honestly, they're just going to keep it going. They're just going to punch this in. Clock will roll down to 14:40, and Myers will get it again. Or excuse me, Davis. My bad, and Davis runs in from 1 yard out, and Christian Davis scores his second rushing touchdown of the game, and with that, they add on another touchdown, 6 points, me 26-10, awaiting the PAT. I was paused for a momentarily. The refs looked like they were talking about something, but I don't think it may have just been some talking, like you said, back and forth.
3: Yeah, and there's, I mean, you set yourself up three possessions. Might as well just talk a little bit, you know? You're up, you're winning,
2: well.
3: You're having fun.
2: Zarn's PAT is up, and it is good. 27-10, your score. Oilers on top. We'll take a quick step aside and we'll be back for the Greyhound offense on 88.7 WICR.
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2: Kickoff return was brought out to about the 19-yard line. That was Garrett Sherrill. And here comes that Greyhound offense once more. Greyhounds looking for any type of life. Have not scored since the second quarter with 14:33 remaining in the fourth quarter. Down three scores. They got to turn something on.
3: You got to be on in hurry-up offense. You're down three possessions, 15 minutes left. Like, you got to keep on going. You got to go.
2: First and 10, ball in the 19-yard line, right hash. Patterson takes a snap, play action, throws. That's caught. Giovanni Laurent down all the way down to the 29-yard line, which should be just enough for a first down. Giovanni Laurent with his another catch in this fourth quarter. Greyhounds on the ball quickly. Two wide receivers out wide to the left. That's Allinger and Crowell. One wide receiver is Laurent to the right side. Tight end on the left side. Patterson in the shotgun. One step, drop, fires, and that's Kent once again. Giovanni Laurent, another one. 12, 13 yards down the field and another first down. Where has this been, Andrew?
3: I don't know. And oh, never mind. The clock still runs.
2: Clock runs.
3: Clock is not in your favor. I thought he got tackled out of bounds.
2: On the ball quickly. Patterson, three-step drop, looking left, firing toward the sideline. Caden Allinger makes the catch out of bounds, and it'll bring up second and 10.
3: Yeah, right now the clock is not in your favor whatsoever. As I keep on saying, you got to be on hurry-up offense. You got to hurry up, get that ball out, keep on moving, keep the chains rolling, and hopefully, I mean, you're down three possessions. You still got a chance.
2: Patterson the shotgun. Three-step drop, looking middle of the field, now looking left. Pressure Cummings rolls out to his left. Backing up again, has to get rid of it. Patterson flings it out of bounds and incomplete, third and 10 upcoming.
3: Yeah, Finley's front seven right there was just swarming Patterson. As you saw, there was just four different defenders just trying to get at him, but the athleticism of Patterson slowly got out of the way where he could just throw it out of the bounds.
2: So with third and 10 now, from the 43-yard line in Greyhound territory. Greyhounds, they trail 10-27 with 13:28 remaining in the fourth quarter. Kane Allinger and Caleb Carver out wide to the left. And this is going to be a play-action pass. Patterson gets his leg taken out, was able to throw it out of bounds. And so it is going to be incomplete. Patterson is going to stay on the ground for a second. He looks like he may be hurt. Slowly getting up. And the Greyhound offense is going to have to stay on the field. They're now to a 4th and 10 from their own 43-yard line. And actually, they're going to send the punt team out. Andrew Heron. That's just not the drive you can have. It started off well, Andrew, but it just died out. And that's been a couple times in this game where it just felt like the drive just kind of died out once they got a couple of big plays.
3: Yeah, I feel like Finley's just front seven where they've been generating all that pressure where Patterson just hasn't had time and it just generates all the momentum.
2: He's finally kicked dumb and Bennett will catch it at his own 4-yard line. He's going to try and make something happen running from the left hash all the way to the right hash. He ran about 15 yards. Too bad it was sideways and gained a total of 2 yards. Now, there were multiple flags on the play. It looks like every ref threw their flag. So we'll see. The flag is on the 6-yard line. So let's see. See exactly what they're going to get this flag on. I don't know. I didn't really see it. Maybe a face mask
3: that's,
2: on the
3: that's
2: tackle?
3: That's what I'm guessing, because as soon as he tackled him, those flags came out.
2: Yeah, and that's unfortunate. You have them all the way back in their own territory. Now you give them an extra 15 yards. That's something you just can't have. Still waiting for the officials to give us something. Once again, Greyhounds, they trail 10-27, 13-10 remaining in the fourth quarter. Awaiting the flag from the officials. White Hat finally walks in. He says, I'm in control today. He said, we're still going to talk it through. But let's look at this defense for the Greyhounds. They've been good at times, but overall, the passing game has just been all she wrote, really. They've just not been able to stop the pass. DeLon Hurt, Denny Furlong have been all over the field. Also, I mean, throw in there, Julian Johnson has been playing well. Really, the pass defense has been a little lackluster, I would say, for this Greyhound defense. And with the fourth quarter up 3 scores, you're going to have to tighten up defensively, and it's going to come to those plays. The 3rd and 8s, right, the 3rd and 6s, they're going to throw the ball. You have to make the stop, and let's see if the Greyhounds can do that to try to get back into this game.
3: And I mean, probably because 13 minutes left, they're up 3 possessions, Finley's going to run the ball. They're going to just keep the clock running. So let's just see what UND's front 7 can do, and hopefully there's not that big gain like they had in the first half.
2: Well, we mentioned there was flags in the play. We still do not know actually what happened. They are still talking it over. Officials are now going to both coaches, talking to them. The refs, one of the refs has the ball in his hands. He's standing on the 11. But I'm still not sure. We finally hear the White Hat. Let's see if I can turn this up real quick. So you can hear this.
8: There are 2 fouls on the play. During the kick, holding defense number 16. During the return, personal foul, face mask, number 27 of the kicking team. Those fouls offset. Replay fourth down.
2: So you heard that from the White Hat himself. So a holding against the kickoff return, and then the kicking team with the face mask. So it's going to back him up 5 yards, and they're going to re-punt it. That seemed like a lot of effort for them just to move the ball 5 yards forward off the punt. But you know what? That's what I wish could happen. That's as a UND fan, though.
3: A lot of conversation right there just for those 2 flags.
2: So let's re-punt it. This time, though, we're going to re-punt it from the 43-yard line of the Greyhounds. Actually, a new guy actually back to receive this punt. Looks like that is... I'm trying to see the number. If you can see the number, Andrew, let me know.
3: I cannot.
2: Kind of looks like Cameron Wright, number 80. Cameron Wright catches it at the 6-yard line, and he gets brought down at the 14. So... got a couple extra yards that he would have had before. So Finley offense will stop out around the 14-yard line. And if you're the Finley offense, they're looking just to melt this clock away. Up 17 with 13 minutes to go in the fourth quarter.
3: Yeah, they're probably going to just run the ball, most likely, I feel like. Because, you know, the clock is just in their favor right now.
2: I agree. Johnson out wide left. That's going to be Hurt and Furlong. 2 wide receivers bunched on the right side. Harrison in the shotgun. 1st and 10 from the 15. Hand off from right to left goes Bennett. Bennett kind of falls forward to the 16. Give him 2 on the carry. And I'll bring up 2nd and 8. Biggest important thing, clock will roll. Under 13 to play. Actually, scratch that. Give him just 1 yard on the play. Bring up 2nd and 9. Greyhound is expecting run. The biggest thing is you can't fall victim to that, you know, the hitch and go that we saw earlier, trying to beat him deep, because that's been a struggle defensively for the Greyhounds. And we know the Oilers have wide receivers who can go make plays. Big Lynn, out wide left, and Hurt and Furlong out wide to the right. Tight end goes in motion from right to left, and they're going to toss it out there to Furlong. Furlong makes the catch, tries to make a man miss, slips, and gets brought down at the 25-yard line. Will be just enough for a first down for the Oilers. And once again, clock will stop for momentarily. Chains are set, and it will roll right back again. So now we have Johnson, Hurt, and Furlong all tripped to the left side of the field. Tight end, that's Williams on the right side, attached on the line of scrimmage. Harrison in the shotgun from the 25 right hash. Fakes hand off to Bennett, goes for a little screen, and it almost intercepted off the hands of number one, DeLon Hurt. Mario Williams, I believe, almost made the play, but unable to corral it. So the clock will stop with the incomplete pass. It'll bring up second and 10 from the 25.
3: That would have been crucial for you, Indy, right there. Probably set them around the Reds, around the 20 or so. Get the ball back. You got 11:30 left. Could quickly score and just down two possessions.
2: Second and 10 from the 25 right hash. One wide receiver to the right. That is going to be Hurt, with Johnson, Furlong, and the tight end Williams bunched on the left side of the field. From the right hash, Harrison with Bennett to his left. Play action. Nope, they're going to hand it off to Bennett. Bennett has a burst of speed. He's to the 30, 35, 40, 45 to the 50. Tripped up around the 48-yard line in a big gain for the Oilers and a first down.
3: That's what you cannot have. You know that they're going to run the ball, but they just got that burst of speed where able to clock the chains, move the chains, get that long run in.
2: Clock will roll. Oilers in no hurry with O'Leary back in at tight end. Johnson, the lone wide receiver in between the hashes, the numbers on the left side, and then bunch on the right side. That is Furlong, O'Leary, and Hurt. Harrison with Bennett to his left. Goes trying for a little reverse pass to Hurt. Hurt trying to get some speed, gets tripped up into the air and maybe gaining 2 yards on the reverse, going from right to left, but maybe 2 yards. So it brings up second and 8 with 10:40 to play and counting. Grounds, they need something defensively. They need a turnover. They need a big stop. Or this game just will melt away.
3: You got to get some sort of momentum. You still have a chance. There's 10 minutes left. You can quickly score 3 possessions, I feel like. But you need that stop. You need that turnover. You need that crucial sack. Just something.
2: Khalil White coming in to play wide receiver. He's on the left side of the field. Harrison. Play action is going to look to go deep. Two Whites. Has some contact the whole way, but incomplete is going to be the final call. Kind of overthrown as well. So bring up third and 8. Clock will stop with 10:04 remaining in the fourth quarter. Greyhounds, they trail 10-27 against the Findlay Oilers.
3: Yeah, this is where you get the stop right here. You need a sack or just something where you can give the ball back to the offense.
2: O'Leary, Williams, the two tight ends will check out. In comes two wide receivers in Furlong and Cameron Wright. They'll come in. So a 4 wide receiver set. White, the lone guy on the left side on the numbers. On the right side, it's going to be Johnson, Furlong, and Wright. However, before we get anything, it's going to be a timeout. Timeout on the field. And with that, we will take a step aside and be back for the more of the action. Greyhounds trail 10-27 with 10:04 remaining in the fourth quarter with a 3rd and 8 upcoming. 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
4: Third and eight, Harrison left hash from his, the Greyhound 48. Harrison rolling out to his right side. Fires. That is caught, but not enough for the first down. Cameron Wright comes away with the completion. Tackled at the 44-yard line. Give him out four on the completion. But that is going to bring up a fourth and four, and the punt unit will trot out for the Oilers. A big needed stop if you're the Greyhound defense.
5: Yeah, now let's just see what the offense can do. You're probably going to be in hurry-up offense. That's obvious, but let's see if they can move the chains and at least score something. You need some hope.
4: To kick it away, Zachary Barzard, sophomore. Clock continues to roll down to 5 seconds. They want to waste all the clock they can. Snap. Kick is up. A spiraling kick goes out of bounds. It bounced about the 17-yard line. See where they mark it. Oh, no. They're going to go quite a fur holler when it went out of bounds. And about the 28-yard line. 29-yard line. So that's where the Greyhounds will set up shop on the offensive side on their own side of the field with 9:12 remaining in the fourth quarter. They trail by 17. You never want to say it's over till it's over. But if they want it to not be over, you need to start now.
5: You got
4: to
5: score.
4: You got to score now, right?
5: You got to be in hurry-up offense. You got to score. You got to move those chains and score.
4: First and 10, ball on the 29-yard line, left hash. And we have a timeout, immediate timeout. Take it. So with that, we'll take a quick step aside as well. With 9:12 remaining in the fourth quarter, Greyhounds 10, Oilers 27. We're back for some more Greyhound football on 88.7 WICR.
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4: 9:12 remaining, fourth quarter. Greyhounds lead 10. Greyhounds trail 10-27. 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They have not scored since that second quarter. And they haven't had a whole lot of big plays since then either. As we'll get set up with a first and 10 from the 29, the left hash. Patterson in the shotgun. Three wide receivers to the right, one on the left. Running back to the right of Patterson. They're handing off this time to Fataki. Fataki from right to left breaks the tackle towards the middle of the field, down to the 37-yard line. Give him eight on the carry. I'll bring up second and two. Greyhound's going to go quickly. Laurent, the lone wide receiver, to the left side. Allinger and Crowell, the two wide receivers on the right. Patterson, one-step drop, fires over the middle. That is complete. Anthony Crowell will sit down route middle of the field. That is caught at the 44-yard line.

0: clock will continue to roll, but that's a first down for the Greyhounds. Middle of the field we go. Okerson and Allinger, two wide receivers now to the right side, and now Crowell goes in motion from right to left. So 2x2 set, wide receivers, Patterson in the shotgun, communicating with his guys, now to 8:23 on the clock. Ogerson goes in motion now to attach the line. It's deflected in the air, trying to go quickly to Crowell. I believe the pass is going to be incomplete, and it will be ruled incomplete. So second and 10 upcoming. It was reflected. It was trying to go a little of a play action, kind of quick screen action on the left side of the field. And so we talked about, Andrew, you cannot get behind the sticks. You got to keep moving the ball, and that's what I worry about this offense in the weeks to come.
1: Yeah.
0: Second and 10, Patterson, three-step drop, fires right side of the field, just out of the reach of Caden Allinger. Man, that was a close ball, but just could not corral it for the 5'11", 185 redshirt sophomore from Brownsburg, Indiana.
1: You just need a better ball there. That one could have better ball, sideline, stopped the clock a little bit, moved the chains, but instead he overthrew it a little bit where he didn't give any opportunity for the receiver.
0: So it brings up 3rd and 10, still in the 44-yard line of Greyhound territory. 8:12 on the clock. Still a 3-score game in favor of the Oilers. Patterson with two wide receivers to either side. Ogerson, the right receiver, goes in motion across the line of scrimmage. Patterson, three-step drop, has some pressure. Evades, loses the shoe. Able to break one tackle, but brought down right at the 49-yard line on the QB keeper. And that's going to bring up a 4th and 6, and I don't think you can punt here. I think you're in with down by 17 with 7:50 and counting. It's to that point where you got to go for him.
1: Yeah, if you need any hope, you got to get this. You can't punt. You have to settle. You got to try to go for it. You got to get this conversion. You got at this point, you're kind of playing for dignity.
0: 4th and 6, 49-yard line. Carver goes in motion. Patterson sits back, fires over the middle of the field, and it's intercepted. And he may go all the way. Patterson, the last guy there, able to make the play, actually. But Samuel Lawson comes away with a huge interception. And just like that, Oilers will have it in their own red zone. Unbelievable play from the number 9, Samuel Lawson, the junior 5'9 linebacker out of Perrysburg, Ohio. And that is just a killer for this Greyhound offense.
1: Yeah, if you wanted any hope, you needed to get that, but that pick's just crucial.
0: So the Oilers will set up 1st and 10 on the Greyhound 16. And they trot out there Andrew Leonard, the backup quarterback, as well. More than likely to keep Harrison upright. Three wide receivers to the left, tight end on the right side. Leonard's just going to pull it and hand it off himself, taking himself all the way up to about the, I'll give him the 12-yard line, so give him 4 on the run. I think that's what they're going to do, just get the ball on the ground, continue to roll that clock as we're now at 7 minutes in the fourth quarter.
1: Yeah, there's no need to be cute. Just run the ball, just let the clock move, just keep on going. You're already up 3 possessions.
0: Back to the line they go. 2nd and 6 from the 12, right hash, 6:47 and counting. Two wide receivers to the left, one to the right as Leonard takes the snap. He's going to hand it off, trying to get to the outside. That's Bennett. Bennett to the 10, pushed out of bounds at the 9-yard line. That will stop the clock for a moment, but they will continue to roll it now. As they can continue to roll it there. Down to 6:24. We are expecting some rain coming in the next couple hours as it's getting a little darker out. Hopefully that turns and makes it a little cooler as well. 3rd and 4 from the 10. 3 wide receivers to the right. Hurt, the 1 wide receiver to the left. Leonard with Bennett to his right. On his own 15-yard line stands. He's going to QB keep himself. Maybe a yard to the 9 he goes. And with that will be a 4th and 3. And I believe they're going to send out their kicking unit and kick a field goal to make this a 20-point game if it is successful.

0: points added onto the board. Your score now, the Oilers 30, Greyhounds 10, with 5:19 remaining in the fourth quarter. We're going to take a quick step aside and be back for the Greyhound offense once more on 88.7 WICR.
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0: Sherrill will take it from his own 5-yard line on the kickoff return, and he gets blown up at the 21 by number 25, Josh Woods, the backup linebacker. He's 6'205" from Pike High School. He was actually at Marion University previously. But now it comes to Greyhound offense. 5:14 remaining in this fourth quarter. They're down by 20 points. Once again, you know, it's always possible. There's always a chance that they can come back and win this game. There always is.
6: Yeah.
0: I've seen crazier things happen. Andrew, I have.
6: I mean, at this point, I feel like it's just you just want to see your offense for one. You need a glimpse of what's going to happen
0: season. The game, you may have lost the game, potentially. We don't know that yet, but it's not looking great at this point. To see some rhythm, I think it really helped this team move on into next week where, you know, they get into Davenport, a really good Davenport team. And they actually, well, fumble on the play. I think it was just a bad snap. Quarterback and the snapper just weren't on the same page. And I believe the center, excuse me, not the snapper. He does snap the ball, but... I'm trying to see whether or not they're going to give who they're going to give the ball to.
6: And that's just what you don't want to see. You want at least some glimpse of offense, give hope for next week, instead come out and it's just a bad snap.
0: So Greyhounds recover. Clock will continue to roll. Next week, the Greyhounds, they hit the road up to Grand Rapids, Michigan to take on Davenport. Davenport just beat Truman State 28-14 earlier in the day. Patterson fires, and that's through the hands of Callan Okerson, and that will stop the clock and bring up 3rd and 13.
6: Past two plays, everything bad that has happened has happened. You got the bad snap. You just got that drop ball. Just it can't happen.
0: A timeout taken. I think they said the media timeout. And with that, we're going to take one more timeout. Or no, sorry, not a media timeout. We have a cramp at the end of the field here. So we'll just stay right here. Hopefully this will get up quickly after this cramp. It is still hot out. We know the clouds are rolling in. Some weather will be rolling in as well later in the afternoon as well. But we'll stay right here with 4:24 in the fourth quarter remaining. Greyhounds there down by 20. Hey, you never know. Well, Hail Mary action.
6: Yeah.
0: Score quickly. Onside kick. Score again. Onside kick. Score again.
6: Yeah, but what are the slim chances of that happening?
0: See, you're missing the point, Andrew. You're missing the idea here.
6: You know, it's
0: never over until it's over.
6: I mean, I hope UND wins, obviously. Like, somehow we get this miraculous
0: as UND students, you know.
6: Yeah.
0: Yeah, we want to be as unbiased as possible, but, you know, there are a couple biases that do stick around, you know, since we are members of UND. And part of the UND communication department. But at the same time, we just want a good football game.
6: Exactly. And
0: it's fun to call good football games. Close games that go down to the wire.
6: Yeah, those are the fun games.
0: After the injury timeout, we'll get things set back up with a 3rd and 13 with 4:24 remaining. Right hash, here we go. Three wide receivers out wide left, one to the right with Patterson. And

0: Terrell standing next to him on the right side. Patterson, blitz coming, steps up in the pocket. He's just going to have to take it and roll it. And he got hit quickly. Maybe give him 6 yards on the QB keeper. It's still going to bring up a fourth and six. And they're just going to try out the punting unit with Andrew Heron. And just kind of roll out this clock and finish this game with their first loss on the season. That's what it seems like.
1: Yeah, I feel like you should just go for it. Like, you have nothing to lose. There's four minutes left. And if you get it, you get more momentum. You get to see glimpses of your offense for throughout the season.
0: Yeah.
1: But instead, you're kind of throwing out the white flag now.
0: Heron, we'll get this punt away. A high spiraling kick. He'll run all the way backwards. All the way to his 10-yard line. He'll start his return. Breaks one tackle. Now he's to the 20. Going out to the right sideline. He's still on his feet. Gets tripped up barely. Brought down about the 32-yard line. 33, maybe the 34. In that range. And we'll see the Oilers offense more likely will not see any of the starters, in my opinion. At this point, I think you send that second unit in and just kind of roll with that second unit. So we got some of these new guys at wide receiver coming in. We've seen a couple of them already. Nash Bigland coming in, the Langston Smith, and we also already saw from Kyle White, three of the wide receivers coming in. But they bring in tight end number 87, Hudson Byers as well. So some different skill guys giving them some reps in this offense, and they're just going to hand the ball off. Rush Ryan, he's got a burst of speed. He's pushed out about the 40-yard line. That was Jordan Matthews, the running back. 5'9", sophomore out of Columbus, Ohio. So that brings up a second and four. Give him six in the play. From the 41-yard line, right hash, just about 3 minutes to play and left in this ball game. They do keep Harrison in at quarterback just to make sure they hand the ball off, but most of everybody else is new. At least the skill guy-wise, anyway. O-line is pretty much that same starting group. Harrison in the shotgun. Second and four from the 41. Under three to play. 2:45. Harrison's going to hand it off to Smith. Smith puts his head down middle of the field. Gains a couple of yards, but it's going to bring up third down.
1: Yeah,
0: so third and one. Yeah, you go ahead,
1: yeah,
0: Andrew.
1: Finley's scheme is just run the ball. Let the clock move. It seems like you and you already threw out that white flag where it's just keep on moving it.
0: That does what it seems like. Clock now gets close to 2 minutes. Four wide receivers, a diamond formation top right for us, and then one wide receiver to the left. And that is going to be the 2 minute warning. So we're going to take one more break, and we'll finish it up with 2 minutes to go. Greyhounds, they trail 10-30 against the Finley Oilers. 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
0: 2 minute warning is over.

0: Just 2 minutes to go, fourth quarter. Greyhounds, they trail by 20. And more than likely, just a couple of handoffs remaining, and we'll get this game over. However, with third and one from the 44, we see a Wildcat with Christian Davis coming back into the game with a whole bunch of tight ends in the game to help push him across the line. Davis, QB keeper, all the way up to the 48-yard line. Or excuse me, the 47. And a gain of three or four in the play, and that's going to give him another first down. And with that, you see some new guys check in for the Greyhounds. A couple new guys checking in for the Oilers. Clock will roll, Andrew, and I think that may be it.
1: Yeah, I think so.
0: I mean, obviously, we still got a couple plays, a couple handoffs to give. But
1: yeah. Clock's going to run. They're going to run. Off.
0: They're not really, no one's really doing much.
1: Yeah.
0: Everyone's just kind of, it's kind of funny when that, everyone's just kind of standing around like, hey, do you think they should have a point where they're just like, hey, the game's over?
1: Yeah, I mean, but, I mean, you got to play till the final whistle, you know?
0: Yeah. Someone's helmet comes flying off. Hand off to Jordan Matthews, backup running back. And so, 77's helmet comes flying out. Play clock is 25. He gained maybe a yard on the carry. 77 has to go out. I would assume that they just throw the clock now.
1: Yeah, why is the clock stopped?
0: Well, it's going to stop because his helmet came off. They want to get him off to the sideline, but...
1: But yeah, they're going to... Yeah,
0: yeah,
1: there
0: it
1: you
0: rolls
1: go.
0: Now. But with a minute 10 on the clock, they're just going to sit here for another 17 seconds for the play clock. And they'll just hand the ball off to Matthews one more time. Technically, probably two more times, depending on how long this play takes. Second and nine from the 48, and actually they're going to wait, let it go all the way out and take a timeout. So a 30-second timeout with 51 seconds left in the game, up 20.
1: Just using all that clock, wasting it down to zero.
0: I guess.
1: I don't understand the timeout.
0: Yeah, I don't really get it.
1: Yeah, I mean,
0: it's kind of like a, no, that's an unsportsmanlike, but it's kind of like, hey, like let's just go
1: yeah,
0: home, right?
1: Yeah, I feel like that's what every, like, the body language of all the players, that's what it seems like.
0: Like let's just go home.
1: Yeah.
0: Let's just take a knee.
1: I mean, you have two more plays, and then it's game. That's it.
0: Yeah, I don't really know why you take the time out there. I'm telling you, they're going to do the same thing that they were going to do before. Just hand the ball off to Matthews,
1: literally,
0: right?
1: Literally just hand the ball off.
0: So 51 seconds left after the timeout. Second and nine. 51 seconds left. Harrison will sit in the shotgun. He has got a tight end and a fullback on that left side of the line. And they're just going to hand it off to Matthews. Matthews going to try to break out of the tackle down to about the 50-yard line. And that's going to make the clock roll. And we're down under 40 seconds to play. Play clock never started. So I think that's just going to be the end of the game.
1: Yep, that's what it looks like.
0: So that is going to do it. Your final score from Key Stadium, Oilers 30, Greyhounds 10. Stick around after the break. We'll go right into the WICR postgame show in a couple of moments after the short break. And we'll talk stats. We'll talk scoring update recap, and we'll also talk a little bit about the teams around the state of Indiana, college teams. We'll look at some of those Division I, Division II games as well. But stick around. We'll be back in just a moment here on 88.7 WICR.
2: Hello, Hoosiers. I'm Nelson Price, host of Hoosier History Live. 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
3: Hi there, I'm Joe Girard, your host for Inside Great American Music. 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
2: Welcome to the WICR postgame show. My name is Nate Long, alongside me, Andrew Barassi. The final scoring recap is underwritten, by Free Enterprise System. We'll start first in the first quarter, where Chase Harrison completed a pass along the middle to Denny Furlong for 18 yards for the first touchdown of the game. The extra point would be no good after they tried a little two-point conversion trick play, so 6-0 would be your score. And about 12:37 left in the second quarter, Garrett Sherrell would take it 9 yards out to put the Greyhounds on top 7-6. Then Andrew Leonard, came in for Harrison to pass complete to DeLon Hurt for 29 yards to make it a 13-7 game. Andrew Heron field goal attempt from 33 yards was good to make it a 13-10 ball game in favor of the Oilers. And the last score of the first half was a Christian Davis middle rush up the middle for 85 yards to end the half 20-10. Second half, well, it was all the Findlay Oilers. Christian Davis rushed it for 1 yard up the middle to make it a 27-10 game. And then the field goal for 26 yards with 5:26 remaining in the fourth made it a 30-10 game. Final scoring recap is that for this WSCR post-game show. Final score once again, Findlay 30, the Greyhounds 10. We'll move right into the final statistics, and as they are underwritten by the Indiana Members Credit Union. We'll look first at the visitors, and we'll look at the Findlay offense. Leading the way was Harrison, 17 of 27 for 222 yards and a touchdown. Also, Andrew Leonard came in with 3 of 4 for 50 yards and a touchdown as well. Rushing the wise, Christian Davis ended the night with 12 carries, 107 yards, and 2 touchdowns. Bennett also had 6 carries for 35 yards as well. And quarterback Chase Harrison had 7 carries for 14 yards. Receiving-wise, it was DeLon Hurt. 8 receptions, 124 yards, and a touchdown. With Danny Furlong right behind him with 5 catches, 68 yards, and a touchdown as well. Julian Johnson, 2 for 63. And then Williams, 1 for 6. And then after that, running back Christian Davis, 2 catches for 4 yards as well. As we move to the defensive side of things, Jones for the Findlay team. He had a solo sack in the game, the only sack I think recorded. Eric Jones, the 6'5", 215-pound junior. One interception also for Samuel Lawlinson. That was the big plays on the defensive side of things. Moving now to the UIndy Greyhounds. Offensively, Patterson ended it with 20 for 33 for 193 yards. No touchdowns. Did have the interception, though. Rushing the ball, Garrett Sherrell, 6 carries, 36 yards. Patterson, 9 for 15. Kentucky, 7 for 7 yards. Receiving-wise, Anthony Crowell, 6 for 48. Caden Allinger, 4 for 45. Laurent, 4 for 40. And Carver had one big catch for 24 yards. Okerson, 2 of 19. Chambers, 2 for 12. And Garrett Sherrell, 1 for 5. Looking at the defensive side real quick for the Greyhounds, it's going to be a couple QB hurries from Blakey and Wooski. A couple pass breakups for Williams, Leopis, and Whitfield as well. But that was about it on the statistical recap. Real quick, we'll look at some of the totals for you. Overall offense, Findlay 466 yards of offense, UIndy just 250. Excuse me. Penalty wise, 5 for 55 for Findlay and 7 for 65 for the Greyhounds. Third down conversions, this is a big one. Findlay 5 of 15, Greyhounds just 1 of 12. 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I will turn now to Andrew here, and we'll look at just kind of your key takeaways. Let's talk it through the rest of the game. Obviously, the offense for the Greyhounds just wasn't there.
3: No, the offense was not there. Besides the one touchdown where they had that big play, other than that, nothing happened really. They didn't establish the run. They got that 35 pass yard and all that stuff. It felt like they had a few times where they could move the change, and then Finley's defense just stopped them. We couldn't really get our red zone offense on as well, where that's obviously like a big issue.
2: Had the missed field goal.
3: Had the missed field goal.
2: Tried it fourth down. I mean, there were multiple times in the red zone, just could not turn that into points.
3: Yeah, I feel like we had some opportunities, but we just couldn't execute them.
2: So continue into the WICR post-game show. We look at the key takeaways, but we also always look at the player or players of the game, and that is underwritten by Gordon Flesh. There wasn't a ton of guys who stuck out on the offensive side of things. Is there anybody you're leaning towards with the player of the game?
3: I do not know.
2: That's all right.
3: Yeah.
2: I think we might just give it to Anthony Crowell, 6 catches for 48 yards. Him or Garrett Sherrill will be my two top guys. Sherrill, 6 of 36 for a touchdown. It was very pretty offensively. Defensively, wasn't that great either. Yeah. We'll stick with there. That is your player of the game underwritten by Gordon Flesh. Garrett Sherrill and Anthony Crowell kind of tag-teaming for the Greyhounds with the 30-10 loss to Finley. Looking ahead for the Greyhounds this year, they hit the road to Davenport next Saturday. You can listen to that game right here on 88.7 WICR. Also, the week after that, they're also on the road. They're all the way out to McKendree. That's in Lebanon, Illinois. That game sets start at 2 p.m. according to UND football schedule. Also, you can listen on 88.7. Greyhounds won't be back at home until September 26th, where they host Truman State. We'll look at your schedule up leading you as well. Andrew, final thoughts. Talking about Finley, how well they played this game.
3: I feel like it was the pass, where even like the second half, it really wasn't hurt. It was just their other guys, where they were getting it out, where we established that Hurt was the guy, so we stopped them in the second half, I want to say. But we didn't attack all the other guys, where all the other guys was just getting the ball, and it was just moving the ball. And I want to say, after I would say the second score, where that was just, it felt like it was all Finley, because it was 3rd and 1. We stopped them where it would have been a 4th down. They had to do a field goal, but instead a flag happened, and it was an automatic 1st down where they scored. And then after that, it just felt like it was all Finley.
2: Yeah, I completely agree. And you look at Finley, I mean, they came to play. I would say with 466 yards, you know, as of an offense, running the ball, they did it when they needed to. Passing the ball, they did it, it seemed like, at will. And that's just something that has to be the next steps for this squad in the Greyhounds defensively, is we got to get better on that side of the football. And when I say that, it's really a whole team effort, because the offense, you know, had moments, we both know, right?
3: Yeah.
2: But it stalled out, and at times it looked downright bad at sometimes. It needs a little more of a spark offensively. As you mentioned it multiple times, it just felt flat. And I think it was both sides of the ball. The entire team felt a little flat. I don't know how much of that was due to the heat. I know that it was kind of hard to practice this week for many teams across the state of Indiana. When it comes to, I know high school teams were practicing before school in the mornings. You know, middle school, where I coach, you know, we got pushed back even later in the evenings. You know, it's hard to get those practices in. I don't know exactly how that affected the Greyhounds, but it didn't feel right. You know what I mean?
3: Yeah.
2: And something was off in the Greyhound squad.
3: Yeah, and I want to say, like, we established Finley could pass the ball as well. We didn't really have that much pressure on them, I want to say. Like, we executed the run. We stopped the run.
2: Yeah.
3: But the pass game, we just couldn't stop them. And it generates where we had zero pressure, where they had all the time in the world to throw the ball.
2: Oh, 100%. You know, they ended with 194 yards of rushing. You subtract 85 from just one play, and you're looking at 109 yards total, which isn't that awful for your rush defense, especially when you get to the end of the game and they're just running the ball to run the clock out. But it goes back to the drawing board for the UND Greyhounds. You have to find something to attack, something to get better at, and get ready for a really good Davenport team.
3: Absolutely.
2: All right. Anything else you want to add, Andrew, before
3: we
2: get off here?
3: Hopefully next week's a better week.
2: We're hoping for 1-0 next week against Davenport. Once again, that's on the road. You can listen right here on 88.7 The Diamond. That's going to do it for the WICR postgame show. A big thanks tonight goes to Grace Ganser for producing tonight's game, and my broadcast partner, Andrew Barassi. for his analysis and to all of you for your support of University.

0: Indianapolis Athletics and towards WICR. The final score tonight, as you heard it here, 30-10 in favor of the Findlay Oilers. And that is going to do it from Key Stadium. 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

The National Weather Service in Indianapolis has issued a severe thunderstorm warning for Hendricks County until 6:15 p.m. Eastern Daylight Time. At 5:23 p.m. Eastern Daylight Time, a severe thunderstorm was located 9 miles north of Danville, or 20 miles southeast of Crawfordsville, moving south at 20 miles per hour. Expected hazards include 60 miles per hour wind gusts and quarter-size hail. This is a radar-indicated threat. The following impacts are expected. Hail damage to vehicles is expected. Expect wind damage to roofs, siding, and trees. Locations impacted include Plainfield, Brownsburg, Danville, Avon, Pittsboro, Clayton, Coatesville, North Salem, Liston, Amu, and Stilesville. For your protection, move to an interior room on the lowest floor of a building. Repeating, a severe thunderstorm warning has been issued until 6:15 p.m. Eastern Daylight Time for the following county: Hendricks, Indiana,

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1: Hello, Hoosiers. 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

National Weather Service in Indianapolis has issued a severe thunderstorm warning for Henry County until 7:15 p.m. Eastern Daylight Time. At 6:23 p.m. Eastern Daylight Time, severe thunderstorms were located along a line extending from New Castle to 11 miles southeast of Anderson, moving southeast at 20 miles per hour. Expected hazards include 60 miles per hour wind gusts. This is a radar-indicated threat. The following impacts are expected. Expect damage to roofs, siding, and trees. Locations impacted include New Castle, Knighttown, Spice Land, Chili, Kennard, Sulphur Springs, Louisville, Mount Summit, Strawn, Dunreath, Cadiz, and Greensboro. This includes Interstate 70 between mile markers 114 and 130. For your protection, move to an interior room on the lowest floor of a building. Torrential rainfall is occurring with these storms and may lead to flash flooding. Do not drive your vehicle through flooded roadways. Repeating, a severe thunderstorm warning has been issued until 7:15 p.m. Eastern Daylight Time for the following county: Henry, Indiana,

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Hey, you are not my first love. I've known other charms, but I've just been rehearsing in those other arms. You are not the first one. Well, I know the score, but it was

0: 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On Friday, September 11th at sundown, the Jewish community begins its celebration of Rosh Hashanah. 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